Anywho, this day is going to be power packed as usual. You know, we have our 3J to DJ mix-ups in our third hour, our break beat of the week in our old school eight in a row, the second hour. And of course, we got our local love, our second segment. And this first segment will end with Joy Badass, Rome Streets, Kia Cass, CJ Fly with BK's Finest, Christopher Kid from Kid and Play, Christopher Reed with Tin Man, Benny the Butcher, 38 Special, Busta Rhymes with Jesus Arms. And this is RJD2, Superstition, and J Live with Expiration Date. This is Tables, y'all. Let's go.

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0: Hey, welcome to the second segment. This is called Local Love, where we give it up for our beloved state and the cities within. You know, in 1964, the Fab Four played two legendary sold-out shows at the now-demolished Hair Arena during their first ever U.S. tour. Yes, 1964. And if you didn't make it out Saturday, shame on you. Frequency from Dayton graced the stage, along with Plasmatic out of Cincinnati and the Mighty Mighty Barquets from Memphis, Tennessee. They were inducted into the Rhythm and Blues Hall of Fame in 2015, and we want to say thank you to them. This segment of Local Love with Inwatroni, Threat Angel, New Doc Frank with Lay Low, MC Picket Fence, Cuddy Mac, and Ali Legend with Keep Dancing. And this is Commandos with Aboriginal and myself, Poetic Form. 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

Life is a cruel teacher. 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You know, it's humbling. I think about us being grains of sand that can easily be washed up by the ocean.

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Indeed. You know, on this day in 1997 in Denver, Timothy McVeigh is convicted on 15 counts of murder and conspiracy for his role in the 1995 bombing of the Alfred P. Murrah Federal Building in Oklahoma City, in which 168 people died. He was executed 4 years later. Yeah, I remember that like it was yesterday. It was on the news, on the news, on the news. This, our third segment, will end with Dave East, Young Chris, and Ransom, Kiss the Sky. Jay-Z, who made his appearance at the Roots Picnic. Very dope, 99 Problems. Before that, A$AP Mob and A$AP Nas and Busta Rhymes were Traumatic. And this is Blue in Exile, Rome Streets, Crumbs.

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It ain't hard to see that love don't live here. You only see me smiling cause my kids here. The tracksuit from Sinclair, Africa trips.

0: has celebrated Black art, literature, and music. She was one of the few Black women writers to be published in major literary magazines in the 1930s and 40s. West is best known for her 1948 novel, The Living is Easy. We want to say happy heavenly birthday to Miss Dorothy West. She passed away August the 16th, 1998. Also born on this day in 1930, Mr. James Jones. A little history for y'all. He was an American singer-songwriter who moved to New York City while a teenager. His biggest hits were Handyman in 1959 and Good Timing in 1960. He sang in a smooth yet soulful falsetto model on the likes of Clyde McFadden and our beloved Sam Cooke. We want to wish him a happy heavenly birthday. He passed away August the 2nd, 2012. This, our last segment before our old school 8 in a row. Thank y'all for hanging in. We're going to end it off with Compton's Most Wanted, Growing Up in the Hood. And before that, we'll hear the Loonies, the Mighty Mighty remix. I Got Five on it. You're tuned in to 91.3 WYSO. This is Tables of Content. Let's go.
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giving you that dope hip hop that you probably haven't even heard before. Some artists that you probably haven't been made aware of. They out there, they doing their thing. It's my job to bring them to you. You know, on this day in 1907, Miss Dorothy West was born. She was an American novelist, short story writer, and magazine editor associated with the Harlem Renaissance, a cultural movement in the 1920s and 30s.

What's up, baby? It's me, your boy with the cape that's always tight. You're a little short on some ends? Don't worry, I take care of that. I got five on that.

0: content.
1: Boom. Welcome to the second hour. Thanks for hanging in there. This is 3J the DJ. This is your old school 8 in a row. Here we go. We're going to end it off with Stetson Sonic on fire. The Afros with Kicking Afrolistics brought that back. Queen Latifah and the 45 King, rest in peace, with a King and Queen's creation. Whistle with Just for Fun. MC Light with MC Light Like Swinging. Slick Rick, the Mighty Slick Rick with Kick, What's the Scoop? EPMD with I'm House in the Remix. And then we'll start it off with MC Trouble, rest in peace, Well Equipped. This is your old school 8 in a row.
2: Warning, the Surgeon General has determined that the sounds you're about to hear can be devastating to your ear.
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It is a weeping and a mourning and a gnashing of teeth in the dance hall, and who do all teeth will run upon them gum, cause when time is come to my song, which is the champion song. DJ.

0: repeated sample of a drum beat, usually forming a fast syncopated rhythm used as a basis for dance music. The word breakbeat comes from the fact that the drum loop that was sampled occurred when there was a break in the music, and on most occasions the drummer would
1: perform a solo.
2: What's happening? Welcome to the sixth segment called Breakbeat of the Week, where I take that original song, dissect it, let you know who used it in hip hop's past and present for some. Breakbeat of the Week is Mr. Syl Johnson, or Sylvester Thompson, his government, American blues and soul singer, musician, songwriter, and record producer. His most successful record was Different Strokes, sampled at least 361 times, cementing its status as one of the most heavily sampled tracks in hip-hop history. Some of the users, the West Coast rap all-stars, were all in the same game. Kwame and The New Beginning were Only You. Def Jeff would Give It Here. Ziggy would Toss It Up. Unique and Deshaun would Double Trouble. And Divine Force would My Uptown Beat. Break Beat of the Week, Syl Johnson, Different Strokes. This is Table of Contents. I am 3J the DJ. Let's go.
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DJ.

bobbed up. I said, she's supposed to be sleeping. It was my playmate from Queens. I knew she'd be there soon. I said, damn, it's about that time because it's a full moon. But then my girl came down the stairs, so I had to step away. Cause she was dressed up in a skimpy and see-through negligee. I got her dressed in a hurry, and all was well. She said, I'm ready for you to teach me about the AOL. And for those of you who don't know what it stands for, you're mistaken. Cause everybody knows about the art of lovemaking. I won't get into details because I'll be here all day. Besides, she only had a couple of hours that she could stay. He put a ring on her ears and knew she couldn't hear the jack. That's when I heard a voice scream out, Rachel, you need to come back. I said, just wait a minute, baby. How could I forget you? She said, don't take too long, cause I'ma come out of here to get you. So I took the other girlie down into the basement. Somehow I knew that there would be another replacement. She gave the great unique a striptease, Zach. I said, I'll be with you in a second, just sit back and relax. But like halfway up the stairs, the doorbell rang again. This time it was my true lover with about three friends. I like the fan. My eyes almost popped out my head. A little voice kept telling me, unique is dead. As an hour, I was supposed to still be that as a maid.

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0: 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Hey, what's happening? Welcome to the third hour. This is 3J the DJ. 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And this, my friend, is the 3J mix-ups, and they are as follows. We will end it off with Isaac Hayes and Boogie Down Productions, Dug Down, baby, Dug Down. The Chic and the Sugar Hill Gang were Rapper's Delight. Rest in peace, Mr. Bernard Edwards, bass player. And then we have Mr. Foster Silvers, who we just lost. We want to say rest in peace to him, but the DLC is funky enough. And we will start it off with Seventh Wonder and the Sugar Hill Gang. Seventh Wonder contains many of the musicians from the Mighty Mighty Commodores, whose bass player we just lost also on the same day as Mr. Foster Silvers, Mr. Ronald Dupree. We want to say rest in peace. All bass players unite. This is Eighth Wonder. 3J mix-ups, tables.
1: We will be here forever. Do you understand? Forever. Forever and ever and ever and ever. We will be here forever. Do you understand that? Get what I'm saying? Forever.

Yes, welcome back to Tables. You know, born on this day in 1939, Mr. Charles Miller. He was an American musician, best known as the saxophonist and flutist for the multicultural California funk band War. Notably, Miller provided lead vocals as well as saxophone on the band's Billboard R&B number one hit, Lowrider. Yeah, in 1975. You know, on June the 4th, 1980, 2 days after his 41st birthday, he was stabbed to death. So we want to, you know, just wish him a happy heavenly birthday and peace, love, and comfort to his family. Had a big family. Also born on this day in 1953, Mr. Cornell Ronald West. He's an American philosopher, theologian, political activist, politician, social critic, and public intellectual. He was an independent candidate for the 2024 U.S. presidential election and is an outspoken voice in left-wing politics in the U.S. We want to say happy birthday to Dr. Cornell Ronald West. Also born on this day in 1954, Dennis Dexter Haysbert is an American actor, voice actor. He's known for his roles as President David Palmer on the first 5 seasons of 24. He was in the Major League film trilogy, Secret Service agent Tim Collins in a political thriller, Absolute Power. He was in The Unit, God, on the Netflix show Lucifer. And also Waiting to Exhale and Far From Heaven. I want to say happy birthday to him. This, our eighth segment, will end with Marcus D, Substantial, Bop Alloy and Blue with Audio Sunshine, Nino Man and G-Dep with Child of Harlem, Nas and DJ Premier with Writers, and this is Mobb Deep and Nas, Down For You. This is Tables, y'all. Let's go.

0: one, the sun.
1: Want to thank y'all for hanging in there with me on this June the 2nd. Yes, getting late. A couple of more birthdays. Want to say happy birthday to Louis Mario Freeze, known by a stage name B-Real, American rapper. Since 1991, he has been one of the two lead rappers in the hip-hop group Cypress Hill. We want to say happy birthday to him. Also, Mr. Wayne Brady, Mr. Funny Man, was born on this day in 1972. American comedian, actor, and singer. He is a regular cast member on the American version of the improvisational comedy television series Whose Line Is It Anyway? And he is the host of the daytime talk show, The Wayne Brady Show. Want to wish him a happy birthday. Also born on yesterday, Mr. Mark Curry, born in 1961 in Oakland. American actor, comedian, and host. Curry is best known for his role as Mark Cooper, ex-basketball player turned teacher on the ABC sitcom Hanging with Mr. Cooper. Also born on yesterday in 1937, Mr. Morgan Freeman, actor, film director, and film narrator. He's won an Academy Award in 2005 for Best Supporting Actor with Million Dollar Baby in 2004, and he's received an Oscar nomination for his performances in Street Smart, Driving Miss Daisy, and The Shawshank Redemption. Happy birthday, Morgan Freeman. This, our last segment, would be 38 Special, Conway the Machine with Last Week, Dr. Dre with The Watcher, A Tribe Called Quest with Faith Evans and Raphael Sadiq, Stressed Out, the remix, and we gonna start it out with Young Chris, Fine Wine and Steak. Want to thank y'all for hanging out with me on this Tuesday, June the 2nd, and I catch y'all next Tuesday. Peace.

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0: Oh, that's funky. 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
3: Okay, so what if, as a young musician, you get the offer of a lifetime to go on tour with one of the biggest bands in the world? 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But when the tour starts, everybody's there. The manager, the bus driver, the groupies, everyone except the band. 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

0: Live from NPR News in Washington, I'm Dan Ronan. Acting Attorney General Todd Blanche says the Trump administration is scrapping its anti-weaponization fund. NPR's Jacqueline Diaz reports this came in testimony before Congress.
1: When pressed on the status of the controversial anti-weaponization fund, Blanche was unequivocal.
2: We are not moving forward with the fund, period.
1: He was speaking at a House Appropriations Subcommittee hearing on the DOJ budget. The almost $1.8 billion fund was created as part of a settlement resulting from a $10 billion lawsuit filed by Trump against the IRS. Trump sued over his previously leaked tax returns. That settlement also includes a provision granting immunity from tax audits for Trump, his family, and his companies. So the fund may be over, but the rest of the IRS settlement, including that immunity, still stands. And Blanche says the DOJ does not plan to change that deal. Jacqueline Diaz, NPR News.
0: President Trump has named Bill Pulte to be the acting director of national intelligence. The job is supposed to ensure that timely and objective intelligence is provided to the president. But even some Republicans are questioning Pulte's qualifications. NPR's Aaron McDaniel has more.
3: After the intelligence failures before the September 11th attacks in Iraq war, the Office of the Director of National Intelligence was created to be the expert voice, presenting clear, factual information to decision makers, including the president. Pulte currently serves as the director of the Federal Housing Finance Agency and has used the post to go after the president's perceived enemies. Senator John Cornyn, a member of the intelligence community and a Texas Republican, recently defeated by a Trump-backed primary challenger, has questions.
4: I don't see any evidence of any qualifications for that job.
3: Trump cited Pulte's qualifications for the role as someone with, quote, deep experience managing the most sensitive matters in America. Eric McDaniel, NPR News, the Capitol.
0: The Trump administration is dismantling a deep sea observation system that provides data to scientists. NPR's Nate Rote reports.
5: The Ocean Observatory's initiative has provided real-time data on the world's oceans for a decade. It's made up of more than 900 scientific instruments, some calibrated to withstand the intense pressure of the deep sea. And it's helped researchers better understand marine ecosystems, ocean currents, and the effects of global warming. Starting this month, the National Science Foundation says it will begin removing instruments from the system, which cost nearly $50 million annually to operate. The Heritage Foundation, a conservative think tank, recommended closing the system in its Project 2025 playbook, calling it a source of, quote, climate alarmism. Nate Rott, NPR News.
0: On Wall Street, stocks closed higher on Tuesday. The Dow was up 288 points. The S&P added 9 points. The NASDAQ was up 7 points as well. This is NPR. One day after CBS News correspondent Scott Pelley delivered a blistering attack on the new management of 60 Minutes, the network fired the longtime award-winning anchor and correspondent today. Monday, Pelley harshly criticized management in a staff meeting, accusing them of wanting to murder the show after the new management team fired two longtime correspondents and replaced its executive producer. He also said the new team, which has no television experience, he said they were not qualified for their jobs. To help ensure that soccer fans, the health and safety takes place during the World Cup, the host cities have been preparing for common hazards. NPR's Ping Wong reports.
6: Los Angeles is hosting 8 games, including the U.S. team's opening match against Paraguay. Dr. Barbara Ferrer is L.A. County's public health director.
7: There'll be hundreds of events. All of them will need to have a visit by one of our environmental health inspectors. If they're serving food, and they'll need to be permitted.
6: They're looking out for spikes in infectious diseases and screening for biological and chemical threats. Also providing tips to the public on celebrating safely and staying healthy for long outdoor stretches in the sun. It's a lot of work, and it's happening at a time when federal funding for public health is strapped. Ferrer says her staff is working overtime and forgoing some of their usual responsibilities. Ping Huang, NPR News.
0: The Supreme Court Tuesday approved a plan supported by Alabama Republicans to use new congressional districts that could give Republicans an opportunity to win some additional seats in the November election. The Supreme Court's 3 liberal justices dissented. This is NPR.
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10: Snap Studios. Snappers, I have a confession to make. The truth is that every single aspect of my professional life, actually, every single aspect of my life in general, has been predicated on the idea of fake it till you make it. If someone asked me, hey, can you act, write, dance, draft, direct, run, draw, compose, swim, I've almost always said, Yeah, I can do that. Sometimes it worked. Sometimes it absolutely did not work. Those times are called hard lessons. But generally, I'll tell the kids, go ahead. Give whatever it is a go. What's the worst that can happen? Well, it turns out that there are, in fact, certain things that you might not want to fake. Today's show, The Real Fleetwood Mac. We're going to soft rock out this piece. My name is Glenn Washington. You're going to want to turn up the volume a little bit because you're listening to Snap Judgment. Our story comes from the golden age of classic rock. Tour buses, stadium, concert hall, mullets, shimmying under the bright, sweaty spotlight, all the rock star stuff. And as such, there might be some language and references to drug use. Bad rock stars. Bad. Producer John Facile grabs the mic and goes in search of the real Fleetwood Mac. Snap Judgment.
11: I'm ready to fire. Here we go. 3, 2, 1.
12: Rich Angler is a concert promoter in Pittsburgh.
11: Been doing this for 54 years, over 6,000 concerts.
12: And in 1974, he gets a call from an agent in New York telling him that the band Fleetwood Mac is looking for a venue in Pittsburgh to host the first show of their U.S. tour.
11: I said, oh, you mean the first on the whole tour? This would be fantastic.
12: Fleetwood Mac.
13: Got a black magic woman.
12: Before Stevie Nicks joined the band, they were bluesier, harder rocking, more psychedelic. Even in the early 70s, they were incredibly popular. Maybe not as big as they eventually became, but they had hits like Black Magic Woman.
11: I said, this will be big news. I'll be able to advertise. Come be a part of the first date on the tour of Fleetwood Mac coming from England. You know, wow, this is a super show. So, day of the show comes.
12: Minutes before Fleetwood Mac's set, Rich peers out from backstage at thousands of rock fans. He takes a deep, dank whiff.
11: The whole place was smoked up. It was like an atomic bomb went off.
12: But there's a problem.
11: There was no appearance yet of the band. I don't see any Fleetwood Mac.
12: He doesn't see a single member of the band. Not even Mick Fleetwood, the band's namesake. A long-haired, 6'6" drumming powerhouse. He's hard to miss. Rumors have been circulating that Fleetwood Mac is breaking up and that the band members are at each other's throats. So Rich has reason to be worried.
11: There's nobody, you know, they have not arrived yet. What is going on? And all of a sudden, boom, the door opens up. I see 1, 2, 3, 4... four or five guys walk in and straight back into the dressing room.
12: Rich doesn't recognize any of these dudes, but they are definitely not Fleetwood Mac.
11: And then the next thing I see is this guy. He was a little older. He didn't have a suit on, but he was kind of dressy.
12: this guy introduces himself as Fleetwood Mac's manager.
11: And I said, where's Fleetwood Mac? He said, they just walked right by you. I said, what are you talking about? I thought those were the roadies. He said, no, that's Fleetwood Mac. And I said, hang on, are you kidding me? I've done dates with them in the past. That's not them. He goes, well, listen, this is Fleetwood Mac as it is today. Forget about those other guys. They're out. You're never going to see them again. This is Fleetwood Mac. And I go, oh, no, no way. I said, this is not happening. He rears back his arm like to slug me. He starts to swing, and as he swings, I lunge forward. My natural instinct was to, you know, dive at him.
12: Rich wraps his arms around the manager's chest, and the two topple backward into a wall. A security guard comes rushing over.
11: Whoa, the guys break it up. What's going on? Next thing I know, the band runs on stage, and they start playing. What has just happened? I'm in the Twilight Zone. I'm like pacing around. I didn't know what to do. I know the people were going to be so upset, and this is total BS.
12: What Rich doesn't know is that the guys in the band are feeling pretty much the same way he is.
14: You know, going on stage, thinking, my God, you know, we don't really want to be doing this. This doesn't feel right, but we didn't know how to get out of it.
12: The frontman of the band billed as Fleetwood Mac that night was a blonde singer with a soulful, ragged voice who went by the name Elmer Gantry.
14: A lot of people say, oh, Elmer, you were in the bogus Fleetwood Mac. I mean, it was easier to go, yeah, that's right.
12: The real reason Elmer was on that stage and felt like he couldn't leave was because he'd been asked to go on by drummer Mick Fleetwood himself.
14: We knew what we knew, which was that we were doing it because Fleetwood had come to our house and said it all and laid it all out.
12: Just 2 months before the show in Pittsburgh, Elmer was living in South London with guitarist Kirby Gregory. The two were writing and recording music together when they got a call from Kirby's manager, who also happened to manage Fleetwood Mac. And he told them that Mick Fleetwood wanted to meet them.
14: He said, okay, well, Mick will call you. So Mick did call, and then he came over to where we were living.
12: Mick Fleetwood parked his Morgan sports car outside their flat and ducked his head as he passed through the doorway. Wiry, wearing a loose shirt, his signature pair of wooden balls hanging from his belt.
14: But he seemed damaged, actually, very depressed.
12: Here's what Mick Fleetwood said in his autobiography.
15: I couldn't take it anymore. I was coming unglued emotionally. It was heartbreak heaped on heartache for me.
14: He just split up with his wife. She was the singer. He said he really needed a rest, needed to get his head together.
12: So Mick was headed to Africa for some R&R. And while he was gone, he wanted Elmer and Kirby to help him form a new lineup of Fleetwood Mac, with Elmer as the lead singer and Kirby on lead guitar.
14: And I thought, well, this makes perfect sense, actually. We've got the kind of, you know, British blues rock background. We would just slide into these positions naturally, really. So it seemed, it wasn't even really a surprise. It was exciting, it was delightful, but it wasn't really like, oh my God, why did you think of us? I mean, that never occurred to me. You know, it was obvious why we would have been thought of, because of who we were and what we were doing, what we'd been doing, you know.
12: In the 60s, Elmer fronted Elmer Gantry's Velvet Opera, a band known for their wild shows and the song Flames, covered by an early version of Led Zeppelin. They'd even shared a bill once with Fleetwood Mac.
14: That was definitely known. I mean, it may not have been famous, but I was notorious.
12: Kirby, on the other hand, was in the band Curved Air. He was barely out of his teens, but he could shred with the best of them.
14: And he had a guitar, and yet he did wonderful things with it.
12: Together, they were a dynamic duo. They played all over London, even though they didn't make a whole lot of money doing it.
14: You know, we had this old second-hand, beaten-up old truck, and literally the front was held on with gaffer tape. It was that kind of, you know, that kind of struggle, and having a whip round to see what we could afford on the way home from a gig to eat. It was that kind of stuff. And is there enough money to pay for the gas, you know?
12: Now, here was a bona fide rock star, a guy who'd made it big time, the very Fleetwood of Fleetwood Mac himself, offering them the biggest opportunity they'd ever had.
14: It was like, oh God, we're gonna actually have roadies. We're gonna have like decent equipment. Well, at last, might be a possibility of getting some regular income.
12: Plus, they were fans of Fleetwood Mac, and they were excited to take the band into a new era.
14: Would you like to join Fleetwood Mac? Yeah, obviously, who wouldn't, you know?
12: So that afternoon in their flat, with Mick Fleetwood, they talked about what they would play on their upcoming tour of America.
14: We went through a whole load of numbers to include in the set, and he said, well, that's no problem. I obviously know all those.
12: Working with Fleetwood Mac's manager, Elmer and Kirby would enlist the musicians, keeping Mick Fleetwood and possibly one or two others from the old lineup.
16: Did you have any reservations about the fact that it was only Mick Fleetwood?
14: Well, there'd been something like 12 lineups of Fleetwood Mac up until that point.
12: It's true. Not a lot of job security in Fleetwood Mac. After a couple of hours, Mick Fleetwood left Elmer and Kirby's flat, satisfied.
14: He seemed kind of enthusiastic. It seemed like it was real and it was going to happen. And he said, I'll be in touch before we all go to the States.
12: Elmer and Kirby start phoning up musicians to join the band. Some are friends, like the bassist.
14: We've just been offered this. It's fantastic. You know, do you want to get involved?
12: A keyboard player signs on.
14: He was a great pianist when he was sober, but he was rarely sober.
12: And finally, a temporary drummer to play with them until Mick Fleetwood has had time to get over his heartbreak or whatever.
14: It was all supposed to be secret. It was all supposed to be hush, hush. And we rehearsed. We rehearsed the set that we were putting together, Stop Missing Round, you know, Rattlesnake Shake, all those old Mac numbers.
12: Weeks go by, and they don't hear from Mick Fleetwood. But then it's time to get on the plane and go.
14: And we were a bit annoyed that he hadn't come down to rehearsals, but I don't think the plan was ever for him to travel with us. I thought Mick would be going first class under his own steam, you know.
12: January 1974, Elmer first steps foot in America, a place he'd never been.
14: Everything was discovery, new discovery, exciting. I mean, it was one of those things that when you're sort of 14 or 15, you know, it's like, I want to have a hit record, and I want to tour America.
12: And their first stop is that show booked by promoter Rich Angler.
11: How are you, my friend?
12: At a theater in Pittsburgh.
11: It's 3,500 seats. So I go on sale, boom, the thing sells out, like, right away.
14: It was rammed, absolutely rammed.
12: The band is ready to rock, but their star drummer, Mick Fleetwood...
14: Right, where's Mick?
12: MIA.
14: We said, well, where is he?
12: Feeding Elmer and the boys information is Fleetwood Mac's manager, Cliff Davis.
14: Cliff said he's not coming, he's not here. We said, well, cancel the gig then. This, we're not going on and we need to just go.
12: But Cliff is not one to take no for an answer.
14: Saying, look, it nicked. I've signed a contract for the band to go on and you can't do that sort of thing over in the States. You'll end up in jail. And of course, we felt incredibly vulnerable because we'd never been there before. We didn't know how anything worked. Cliff was the band with the tickets and the money. What do you do if you're sitting in jail in Pittsburgh and you don't know what's going on, you know?
12: Even within the already very shady world of 70s rock managers, Cliff Davis had a reputation. He was known to be eccentric, aggressive even, barking out orders in his thick Cockney accent while practicing karate.
14: You'd be discussing something in the office and he'd be walking around sort of spinning nunchuckers. He was really good at it. You know, I saw him destroy a chair just standing there one day.
12: Did you know that he was a big karate enthusiast?
11: Did you just make that up?
12: Rich Angler, the promoter, who got into that awkward man tussle with Cliff Davis.
11: Oh, my goodness. I'm glad the security guy was there. I might not have lived to that. He might have to take me out in a stretcher.
12: He had to watch helplessly as a band featuring none of the original Fleetwood Mac members took the stage.
11: I couldn't believe it. I was in the middle of a bogus Fleetwood faux Mac.
12: As Elmer grabs the mic he's feeling loose, ready. He'd already thoroughly prepared with what he called his gig kit.
14: Some speed, a quarter bottle of rum, and some weed. Getting the balance between like being disinhibited enough but being functional enough.
12: The band doesn't feel like they have a choice now. They don't know what the consequences will be if they don't hold up their end of the bargain.
14: It was just about get on, let's get on, show them what we can do. This is going to be great. And there were some numbers you go, this is going to blow them away.
11: And the band went straight into Rattlesnake Shake. To my astonishment and amazement, the band was actually good. They learned all the songs and they were pulling off this tune. The audience, they're like going nuts, loving it. The crowd was going crazy.
12: Not many seem to notice that this Fleetwood Mac ain't exactly Fleetwood Mac.
11: We either gave 3 or 5 refunds out of 3,500 people.
14: We did 2 encores. It was fantastic. It was just went down a bomb. We played really well. It was amazing.
12: When Elmer gets off stage, though, that's when reality hits. There's no way this tour can go on without Mick Fleetwood.
14: Our hearts sunk. You know, what are we going to do?
12: Elmer and the band are being paid by the gig. So cutting the tour short now, that'll really hurt financially. But manager Cliff Davis reassures them, don't worry, Mick is still coming.
14: It was just, no, he couldn't make it for tonight. He is coming, but he just hasn't got it together. He's still sort of in a very depressed mood. It was like, well, okay then. He could have come out after, you know, before the second gig or the third gig, you know.
12: As the band makes their way up the East Coast, they don't hear word one from Mick Fleetwood, and Elmer has no way of contacting him.
14: We weren't given any phone numbers for him. So, we were kind of hanging on.
12: Meanwhile, the press is beginning to notice that Fleetwood Mac is light a Fleetwood. Articles start appearing with titles like, Really the Mac? And Will the Real Fleetwood Mac Please Stand Up?
14: That was kind of nasty stuff. And we thought, this is really bad.
12: Many of the articles note that Mick Fleetwood is still a member of the band and intending to join them. But by the time the tour reaches New York City, he still hasn't shown.
14: Because of the publicity in the media and the press, that kind of stuff, the worry was going on stage and were you going to get hit by a bottle before you even started playing?
12: Half an hour before going on stage at the Academy of Music in New York City, for the first time ever, Elmer loses his voice.
14: I could hardly speak. You know, I reacted really badly to air conditioning. I mean, the fact that I smoked an enormous amount of fags as well.
12: Cliff insists that the band go on and play anyway, without Elmer.
14: You know, an instrumental set, no matter how good it was not really what the audience had come to see, you know. And I felt bad for the other boys because I just figured, you know, we need to do this together.
12: After limbering up with some karate moves, Cliff goes on stage to address the increasingly hostile crowd. He takes the microphone and calls for silence.
14: He said, I am Fleetwood Mac. We took that with a pinch of salt and went, they're nuts.
12: Cliff Davis claimed to own the rights to the band name Fleetwood Mac, which meant, in his mind, he could put anybody he wanted on stage and call them Fleetwood Mac.
14: That kind of belief that, you know, if you've got a bit of paper that says that you've registered the name, then you're entitled to do that. And he saw no problem with it at all.
12: Elmer watches from the sidelines as the band is forced to take the stage and play a 45-minute instrumental set. And he starts to realize something.
14: That we got caught in the crossfire between the Mac and Cliff.
12: Across the pond, Mick Fleetwood has started giving statements to the press, saying things like,
17: we're the real Fleetwood Mac, yeah, for sure.
14: That they'd been wronged and we were, you know, a bogus band trying to trade on their success.
15: I couldn't allow other musicians to tour under our name, whoever they were.
14: I knew absolutely that he was lying. If Mick at any time had phoned up and said, look, I don't want to do this, I'm not going through with it, it would have ended. You know, it would have ended during rehearsals. It would certainly have ended before we went. It's almost like years in the business and working towards something like this, and then it's completely destroyed and you've lost all credibility. Felt, I don't know, more devastated than angry, I think. Felt kind of betrayed and let down.
12: Mick Fleetwood practically signed them up to do this tour. And now they're stuck.
14: Simply, we couldn't have afforded to get home. I mean, Cliff wasn't going to go, well, here's your ticket home, off you go then. He wasn't going to do that. There was no way. He was insistent that he was going to push this through and it was going to be a success.
12: Cliff is already forging ahead after the NYC show. To keep the band out of legal trouble, he renames them.
14: No, Cliff's going to change it to the New Fleetwood Mac.
12: They're now the New Fleetwood Mac.
14: And it's our job to go on stage and prove how good we are.
12: But the bad press continues to follow them wherever they go. Articles calling the band members phony, faceless, masquerading unknowns.
14: These unknowns, all this cobblers.
12: As the band moves west, gigs start to get canceled left and right. People call in complaining, asking for refunds. The Deputy Attorney General of Idaho even files a lawsuit after their show.
14: But the weird thing was, we carried on and we were still going down a storm. Some of the gigs, they were brilliant. I mean, you know, getting up and performing, you kind of, everything else goes out of the window and you're concentrating on what you're doing. And it was a good lineup, musicians that you know, I could rely on to do the job. It felt great and it went down great. Considering the situation that we were in and all the news and the bad publicity, getting encores at gigs was kind of quite surprising.
12: At one show, they lose power.
14: The back line all went down. Everything went down apart from the PA system. And I just scattered and made stuff up for about 10 minutes and got the audience involved and then clapping and stamping and right into it. And when the sound came back on again, there was an eruption of applause. You know, you get that kind of feel when it's all going right. You know you've got the audience. It's not so much you've got them as they're with you.
12: The New Fleetwood Mac shares stages and holds their own against rock legends like Kiss, Lynyrd Skynyrd, Joe Walsh.
14: And Joe Walsh said, I don't know who you are, man. He said, but you're a great band.
12: Sure, there are the occasional boos and people shouting, where's Mick? At least one bottle gets thrown. And it seems like someone, probably a member of the road crew, sabotages Kirby's guitar amp.
14: And we're about to do the sound check, and we find that the wires have all been ripped out of the back of the AC-30.
12: They just get a new amp and press on. Still, the weight of it all, being labeled as phonies and Rolling Stone and scabs by Mick Fleetwood, slowly grinds them down.
14: We were saying to Cliff, we want this to stop. We want to go home. We've had enough.
12: When they cross the border into Canada for a show in Calgary, Cliff finally agrees.
14: And we just wanted out. It was humiliating. The TV, the papers, it's just getting worse, you know. And it's all very well soldiering through and going down to sort of 500 people or 1,000 people in a gig. But that doesn't compare to thousands of newspapers out there and the thousands of people that are being reached by snide comments on the TV. You know, we were not going to win that one. It felt like a victory that we managed to persuade Cliff to organise the flights for us to come home.
12: The New Fleetwood Mac had lasted only 6 weeks. They get on a plane headed to London, and when they land, their problems aren't over.
14: When we get back to England, they were suing all of us, including Cliff, Kirby, myself, everybody involved.
12: The old Fleetwood Mac takes the new Fleetwood Mac to court.
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19: 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And in California, they picked the two candidates who will compete to replace Gavin Newsom as governor. What the outcome means for the months before the midterms. That's on the next Morning Edition from NPR News.
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0: make a snap judgment. We're almost, not quite, maybe Fleetwood Mac story continues.
1: They were suing all of us, including Cliff, Kirby, myself, everybody involved.
2: Mick Fleetwood has to testify, and he admits that, yes, he'd been to Elmer and Kirby's house to talk about the tour. But it wasn't committal, he says.
1: It was just clearly bollocks, and the judge wasn't buying it. We didn't have to pay a penny. I didn't even have to appear in court.
2: A representative of Mick Fleetwood declined to comment on this story, and he's maintained ever since that he had nothing to do with the tour.
1: The last time I heard anything from the Mac was when Mick Fleetwood was sitting in my living room. I'm still really angry about it. It's amazing how it all comes back, the feelings around it.
2: I mean, if you were going to talk to Mick Fleetwood about all this, what would you want to say to him?
1: What the f*** happened? And if you weren't happy, why didn't you tell us? Why didn't you just phone up and say, I'm not doing it? Yeah, I'd like to know what was going on.
2: The real Fleetwood Mac relocated to Los Angeles in order to deal with the continuing legal fallout from the tour. There, they met Stevie Nicks and Lindsey Buckingham and set about becoming the biggest band in the world.
1: I mean, I don't begrudge them that stuff. What I begrudge is the fact that it was so devastating to us. I mean, it really destroyed our potential careers, basically. We'd been tainted by the publicity. We couldn't catch a cold, really.
2: Back in London, nobody wanted to work with Elmer and his guitar-playing flatmate, Kirby. The calls just stopped coming.
1: I've never been particularly ambitious. It's like, even with this thing, you know, my career has been walking through open doors, and that ceased.
2: Kirby was so down, he swore off the music business entirely and moved to the country.
1: He just thought he'd never play again and went off peeling spuds and doing washing up at his father-in-law's hotel, you know.
2: What are you doing?
1: Nothing, really, at that time. Smoking quite a lot of dope, laying around. I can't really remember, actually, to tell you the truth.
2: And then Elmer got another offer he couldn't refuse. From, of all people, Cliff Davis, the recently fired manager of Fleetwood Mac. Why did you say yes to working with Cliff again?
1: I mean, we knew he was a bit of a megalomaniac, but our view was that he'd been stitched up by Mick Fleetwood. Cliff decided we should form a band and he would finance us putting a band together. That's how Stretch happened.
2: From the ashes of the new Fleetwood Mac rose Stretch, a group fronted by Elmer, featuring the bass player from the tour, and
1: Kirby came back from the deep low that he'd been in.
2: Kirby, Elmer's musical partner.
1: We auditioned for guitarists and we auditioned for drummers.
2: A lot of musicians who came in weren't actually interested in joining the band.
1: People turning up not good enough or not equipped enough, but really only coming in the first thing, oh, tell us about the Fleetwood Mac stuff. The attitude was, how did you think you could get away with that? You know, of course, we didn't think we could get away. We didn't think we were getting away with anything.
2: Finally, they had a lineup and they went into the studio.
1: And we were recording down there and Kirby turned up with this track.
2: A song he'd written during his hiatus from music.
1: I didn't like the style of it much.
2: But Elmer really connected with the lyrics. They were about betrayal and dishonesty. Like, the only one who knows the truth, that's him, me, and you. The damage is much deeper than you'll ever see. Was it a very conscious comment on the Fleetwood Mac disaster?
1: Yeah, because it was Kirby, Mick Fleetwood, and me. You know, we're the only ones that know the truth. And it was a track that Kirby had written when he was in that kind of deep despair, trying to make sense of it all, just laying down the truth of the situation, how painful it was. The damage is much deeper than you'll ever see. Well, that's certainly true.
2: They decided to run through it right there in the studio. Even though Elmer's throat was sore and his voice was really more like a growl.
1: So I had kind of geek throat, which was like it adds a sort of bottom dimension to my vocal range. It was almost like a piss take. Oh, I'm going to do a Barry White on this, you know. While we were playing it, Jim, who was the drummer, he missed a beat, which he then realised sounded really good, so he repeated it.
3: I've been thinking about what you have done to me. The damage is much deeper than you'll ever see.
2: For 2.5 minutes, Elmer is at a simmer. And then he explodes.

0: to my ears now, it's a pretty scorching track. Like, you guys sound pissed.
1: Yeah, I didn't think, oh, I'm going to make this really hard hit, you know, I'm going to sing it like this. I just sang it straight from the guts and out of the mouth, you know, bypass the brain at all costs. Man, that's him, me and you. You know, it's just lucky that it ended up being a classic, and I've heard loads of versions of it. You can't choose to create that stuff. You finish a track sometimes and everybody just looks at one another and goes, we got that.
2: 1, 2. Now, you might not be surprised to learn that the song Elba recorded with Stretch that day, Why Did You Do It?, became the biggest hit of his career. It's been featured in commercials, a Guy Ritchie movie, and Mick Fleetwood has definitely heard it.
3: The song was a direct attack on me for not showing up for the bogus Fleetwood Mac tour, which I'd never promised to do in the first place, of course. All of it was too bizarre. The damage is much deeper
2: than you'll ever see. Elmer and Kirby still make music together. Learn more about their tunes past and present on our website, snapjudgment.org. Thank you, Elmer, for sharing your story with us. Thanks as well to Mike Stacks from Ugly Things Magazine and the good folks at Whistledown Studios in London, especially David Prest, who read the excerpts from Mick Fleetwood's autobiography for us. The original score for that piece was by Dirk Schwartzoff. It was produced by John Facile.

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6: Welcome back to Snap Judgment. Today, everyone wants the dream job, but it always goes to someone else. That is the rule. But what happens when that's

0: This story starts back in the early 70s New York, when Merritt Riley was the Yankees' biggest 11-year-old fan.
1: I was hardcore.
0: Well, actually,
1: my mom and dad were big Yankee fans, so I really didn't have a choice, to tell you the truth. It was always extra special to be at a game, smelling the grass and smelling the popcorn. You know, always sought to get autographs and meet the players. But at the games, I'd be sitting there watching the bat boy retrieving foul balls, and I always wondered, how in God's name can I become that kid? I figured, you know, what the hell, I'll give it a shot, and I wrote a letter to Yankee Stadium. I didn't address it to anybody in particular, just hoping it would get a response.
0: And he did.
1: Pretty quickly.
0: From a bat boy named Joe.
1: Being the kid I was, I got the letter and I was so excited. It was written on Yankee letterhead stationery, and I was like, wow, this is it. I showed my mom and dad.
0: Bat boy Joe wrote back and said in order to join the bat boy club,
1: you had to have good grades, athletic ability, be 16 years old.
0: Merritt only met one of these requirements. He was a smarty pants.
1: Yeah.
0: But over the next 5 years, Merritt set his little mind and body to it, and bada bing, bada boom, Joe hooked him up, and Merritt became a Yankee bat boy. And even before he did any bat boy things, it changed his life.
1: I'm kind of making fun of myself here. When I was in high school, I was like a little nerdy kid, you know? I wasn't really, one of those popular kids, you know what I mean? All of a sudden, everybody wanted to be my friend. Kids that I thought would never talk to me because they were the cool kids, they were the jocks. You know, it's funny because a lot of those kids are friends still today. Best part of the job was being around players that, you know, a year or two before I was watching on TV and only dreaming that it would be like a dream to, you know, to meet these people, you know, and now I'm in the same locker room as them.
0: Being a bat boy is no easy work. Merritt shined all the players' cleats, did the laundry, and during practices, he'd shag fly balls. But his most important job was during the game.
1: During the game, you have one responsibility. Once that player that's at home plate hits the ball, whether it's a base hit or an out, your main and only responsibility is to get that bat and get it right back to the dugout.
0: Once in the dugout, all Merritt had to do was return the bat to the bat container, where the other bats hung out.
1: During the game, the Yankees were very, very strict about not being part of the game. You know, being invisible, really.
0: Now, Merritt was planning the rest of his life and career from his gig as a bat boy. If he did a good job, his plan was to become an umpire. Well, that was the hope, at least until July 24th, 1983, Yankee Stadium. Merritt's beloved Yankees were facing one of their biggest rivals, the Kansas City Royals.
1: It was a Sunday afternoon in July, and back then the Yanks in Kansas City, they saw each other a lot in the playoffs, and it was a packed house. You know, it was hot, it was a loud, you know, boisterous crowd.
0: Now, this game was extra special to Merritt, not because of the heated rivalry, but because of one player on the Royals, the superstar hitter George Brett.
1: For whatever reason, George Brett took a liking to me. Even though he was a superstar, he was like a regular guy. He'd, you know, clown around everybody in the clubhouse. He'd always be breaking my chops about one thing or another. And, you know, kidding around, not mean. He had a nickname for me, and it was Spalding from Caddyshack.
0: Spalding Smales. Not the coolest nickname. Spalding from the movie Caddyshack is a spoiled brat infamous for picking his nose and eating it.
1: You know what? It wasn't like I liked the nickname. I just liked that he noticed me enough to have a nickname for me. You know, he made you feel important. That made me like him, you know? Even if he became my favorite.
0: Yankee fan listeners, don't worry about it. His allegiance is still with you.
1: Yeah. Yeah, I mean, George Brett was one of those guys that I would secretly root for. As long as the Yankees would win the game, I was rooting for George Brett to do well. There weren't other players I could say that about that were not on the Yankees.
0: All right, so back to the game.
1: First inning.
2: Second, third, fourth.
1: The game didn't stand out for any reason.
2: Seventh inning.
1: Eighth inning. All right, here we are on the top of the ninth inning. The Yanks are up 4-3.
0: And it's a very close game with the Royals at bat with two outs and a runner on base.
1: You know, you figured the Yanks are going to win this game. You have the Yankee closer, Goose Gossage, who basically was lights out once they brought him in. But a player from Kansas City gets on base, and none other than my favorite player in baseball, George Brett, the crowd's on its feet. George Brett is known as the Yankee killer, but also well known as the hemorrhoid guy.
0: Back in the 1980 World Series, George had to leave a game early because hemorrhoid pain. Since then, every time he came up to bat, he was the butt of all jokes and jeers.
1: The crowd is going wild, jeering at George Brett because of a hemorrhoidal issue. I got a big conflict going on in my head. You know, I'm rooting for this guy, George Brett, to get the big hit. But at the same time, I want to see my favorite team win the game. So George Brett's at bat, and Goose Gossage leans in and delivers a pitch. I could tell just from the sound of the ball hitting the bat, this thing was going to leave the ballpark. There was a very quick moment of silence, and then all of a sudden the place went crazy.
3: And now the Royals have the one-run lead.
1: So right away, I get up to home plate. I grab the bat. At the time, I know that I have to get that back to the dugout. But I say, you know what? I know I'll probably get in trouble, but I'm going to wait there. I'm going to wait there with the bat, and I want to high-five him when he comes around because he was such a good person to me. I wanted to show that I'm a Yankee fan, but I'm a George Brett fan. While I'm standing there at home plate waiting for George Brett to round the bases, the manager of the Yankees, Billy Martin, is on the top step of the dugout, the veins of his neck just like protruding from his neck because he was screaming for his catcher to check the bat, check the bat. Right after that, the catcher of the Yankees rips it out of my hand, and he begins to inspect the bat for cork. When players cork their bats, makes the ball travel further. It's cheating. The catcher checked it for cork and then saw that there was no cork, and he just dropped it on the ground right next to me. Got to be honest, I didn't know what was going on. At this time, George Brett now crosses home plate and just went right to the dugout. I did not get to high-five him because now I was so caught up in what was going on. Right after that, the manager ends up at home plate screaming, I want that bat checked. I want it checked for pine tar.
4: What I'm talking about, Frank, is that he's got too much pine tar, and the umpires are going to get together. George Brett looking around and wanting to know what's going on, and the umpires are going to...
0: Pine tar is a sticky substance that players put on their wooden bats. Basically, it helps them grip the bat, swing the bat, and hopefully hit a home run.
4: That pine tar up that far on the bat.
3: First time in a long, long time I've seen the umpires huddle this long and have a meeting over it.
4: Well, they're feeling.

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1: Players take the bat, they lay it down against home plate to determine if the pine tar was too far up the handle of the bat.
2: Right across home plate.
3: I've never seen this.
2: I never have either.
4: The umpires struggle to make a call, and that's because the pine tar rule, it's one of those obscure rules that's rarely enforced. And here, the crafty Yankee manager was waiting until the perfect moment to bring this tiny rule down on George's head.
1: I'm thinking, if I would have just picked up the bat and gotten it out of there instead of waiting at home play for the high five, none of this would be happening.
2: That's Nick Bremigan with the
3: bat.
2: This
3: is going to be an interesting call.
2: Brett isn't sure whether he has a home run yet or not.
1: At that point, I stopped slinking away back towards the dugout, walking backwards. And the players were angry. And at one point, George Brett, who's now pacing up and down the dugout like a raging bull, he says, "All I know is that if they call me out, you're going to see four dead umpires."
5: Four dead umpires. Four dead umpires.
1: And almost right after that, almost immediately after that, the home plate umpire looks towards where the Kansas City Royals were and makes the out sign.
3: They might be going to call George Brett out.
2: Well, he's out.
3: Yes, sir.
2: Brett is out. Look at this. Brett is out.
3: And he's steaming mad.
1: George Brett just charges out of the dugout like a maniac. First couple buttons on his shirt were like open. You know, his hair was a disaster. You know.
2: Forcibly restrained from hitting plate umpire Tim McClellan.
1: Oh, it was crazy. It was crazy.
2: And the Yankees have won the ball game 4-3. Brett is called out for using an illegal bat.
1: Now I position myself inside the dugout, at which point the players from Kansas City are yelling at me. Why the hell didn't you get the bat? You could edit this. I would my pants. 50,000 people and all these big baseball players, and I was scared. I'm not afraid to say that. I was scared.
4: At this point, all hell breaks loose.
1: Yankee Stadium security, the guys in suits and ties, are out on the field, and one of them comes up behind the umpire and swipes the bat out of the umpire's hand and makes a beeline for the dugout, at which point a pitcher for the Kansas City Royals, Gaylord Perry, sneaks up behind the Yankee Stadium security and swipes the bat out of his hand.
2: Well, a Yankee security person and one of the umpires quickly are chasing whoever has the bat. Jose Martinez is holding Brett. Bobby, I've never seen this in my life.
1: It was some out of a movie. It really was. It kept getting worse for me. It was like a bad nightmare. It kept getting worse.
4: The game ends. Yankee fans celebrate as they leave the stadium, while the Royal fans are still stunned.
1: The players are gone. The umpires are gone. The whole swarm of people is gone. I'm in the dugout by myself. One of the clubhouse managers comes down and says, "You don't want to go up into that locker room right now. The Kansas City Royals don't want to see you. They're pissed off at you."
4: So Merritt begins his post-game duties, knocking the mud out of spikes, cleaning up the Yankee locker room.
1: At that point, I thought it was the end of the world. This is the biggest thing ever that's happened to me. The manager of the clubhouse, where the Royals were, came down and said, "Look, it's safe to go back down to the locker room. The guys that were angry are gone, so come on down." All I could tell you was I was real nervous. I entered the locker room very, very timidly, and I opened the door to the locker room. On the left-hand side is a swarm of reporters.
4: And guess who's in the center of this swarm? You guessed it. Superstar George Brett.
1: The one guy I don't want to see, and he's one of the only ones left. So I try to make my way towards the back of the locker room. I figured he wouldn't see me because there were so many reporters around him. And I go walking through, and, you know, you couldn't have planned it any better. The reporters move out of the way, and all of a sudden he locks eyes with me. And I'm thinking, holy, you got to be kidding. I thought I was dead. Yeah, I figured my heart was broken already. So it's like Spalding. And I stopped dead in my tracks. And I didn't expect that at all. That he would be in the mood where he's calling me by my nickname, you know? And I was like, "Yeah." And he looks at me and says, "Why didn't you get the bat?" And I'm like, holy Christ, what do I say? You know, I'm speaking to a major league.

0: baseball player. I'm 17, 16, 17 years old. And before I could answer, he just started laughing. He said, I'm only kidding around with you. He goes, don't worry about it. And then he said, but you do owe me. And I remember saying, as clear as day, whatever you want, whatever you need. So he says to me, do you want me to tell you what he says to me? He says to me, the next time I'm back here in New York City, he goes, you're going to get me laid. And I said to him, you want me to get you laid? And I started laughing, you know, and he laughed, and that was pretty much it.
1: After the Pine Tar game, people called George Brett a cheater for using a special bat. But George, he got the last laugh. Eventually, the Pine Tar ruling was overturned, George got his home run back, and the Royals won the game. Oh, and remember the hemorrhoids nickname? That was now behind him.
0: As a result of the Pine Tar game, that nickname was forever gone. People don't even know about it, really. I know this whole incident could be blamed on my hero worship of George Brett. You know, any other player, I went up and retrieved bats probably thousands of times. The one time I didn't do it, this baseball history was made.
2: Well, he's out.
3: Yes, Brett
2: is out. Look at this.
3: Steaming mad.
2: He is out. Bobby, I've never seen this in my life.
0: And still to this day, I still have not gotten that high five I was looking for.
4: Thank you, Merritt Riley, for sharing that story with The Snap. Merritt still considers himself the Yankees' biggest fan. And a big shout-out as well to Daniel Barbarisi from The Wall Street Journal for bringing us that story. We'll have a link to his story on our website, snapjudgment.org. Original sound design by Renzo Gorio, and that piece was produced by Davey Kim.

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They will be forever grateful. As well as Snap's Evil Twin Podcast, Spooked. Snap is brought to you by the team that knows how to hide stuff on the tour bus, except for the Uber producer, Mr. Mark Ristich. He's always with the, it's in there, officer. It's over there, officer. Well, there's Nancy Lopez, Pat Messini Miller, Anna Sussman, Renzo Gorio, John Facile, Shayna Sheely, Taylor Decott, Flo Wiley, Marissa Dodge, Bo Walsh, David Exme, and Regina Bediaco. And this is not the news. No ways is the news. In fact, you could do like me. Head out to the club. Let it slip that you're part of the band. Even though, of course, you're not part of the band. And you would still, even then, not be as far away from the news as this is. But this is

0: spent my honeymoon in a tent in the desert alone. It was the summer of 2010, and I had just married the man of my dreams. He didn't really speak much English, but I figured, hey, that was something we could work on.
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0: From WHYY in Philadelphia, I'm Terry Gross with Fresh Air. Today, author Maggie O'Farrell. Her 2020 novel, Hamnet, was adapted into a movie last year. She co-wrote the screenplay. It's about the grief Shakespeare and his wife, Anya, struggle with after their son, Hamnet, dies of the plague, and how that grief leads Shakespeare to write the play Hamlet. O'Farrell's new novel, Land, is about the lives of an Irish family living in the aftermath of the Great Famine. Even though she writes historical novels, she tries not to lean too much into history.
1: I find that there's nothing that makes me put a book down faster than if somebody is trying to show me that they've done all their homework.
0: Land is based in part on her family history. Later, Maureen Corrigan reviews Mary Beard's new book, Talking Classics.
2: Live from NPR News in Washington, I'm Dan Ronan. Acting Attorney General Todd Blanche says the Trump administration is scrapping its anti-weaponization fund. NPR's Jacqueline Diaz reports this came in testimony before Congress.
3: When pressed on the status of the controversial anti-weaponization fund, Blanche was unequivocal.
4: We are not moving forward with the fund, period.
3: He was speaking at a House Appropriations Subcommittee hearing on the DOJ budget. The almost $1.8 billion fund was created as part of a settlement resulting from a $10 billion lawsuit filed by Trump against the IRS. Trump sued over his previously leaked tax returns. That settlement also includes a provision granting immunity from tax audits for Trump, his family, and his companies. So the fund may be over, but the rest of the IRS settlement, including that immunity, still stands. And Blanche says the DOJ does not plan to change that deal. Jacqueline Diaz, NPR News.
2: President Trump has named Bill Pulte to be the acting director of national intelligence. The job is supposed to ensure that timely and objective intelligence is provided to the president. But even some Republicans are questioning Pulte's qualifications. NPR's Aaron McDaniel has more.
5: After the intelligence failures before the September 11th attacks in Iraq war, the Office of the Director of National Intelligence was created to be the expert voice, presenting clear, factual information to decision makers, including the president. Pulte currently serves as the director of the Federal Housing Finance Agency and has used the post to go after the president's perceived enemies. Senator John Cornyn, a member of the intelligence community and a Texas Republican, recently defeated by a Trump-backed primary challenger, has questions.
6: I don't see any evidence of any qualifications for that job.
5: Trump cited Pulte's qualifications for the role as someone with, quote, deep experience managing the most sensitive matters in America. Eric McDaniel, NPR News, The Capitol.
2: The Trump administration is dismantling a deep-sea observation system that provides data to scientists. NPR's Nate Rote reports.
7: The Ocean Observatory's initiative has provided real-time data on the world's oceans for a decade. It's made up of more than 900 scientific instruments, some calibrated to withstand the intense pressure of the deep sea. And it's helped researchers better understand marine ecosystems, ocean currents, and the effects of global warming. Starting this month, the National Science Foundation says it will begin removing instruments from the system, which cost nearly $50 million annually to operate. The Heritage Foundation, a conservative think tank, recommended closing the system in its Project 2025 playbook, calling it a source of, quote, climate alarmism. Nate Rott, NPR News.
2: On Wall Street, stocks closed higher on Tuesday. The Dow was up 288 points. The S&P added 9 points. The NASDAQ was up 7 points as well. This is NPR. One day after CBS News correspondent Scott Pelley delivered a blistering attack on the new management of 60 Minutes, the network fired the longtime award-winning anchor and correspondent today. Monday, Pelley harshly criticized management in a staff meeting, accusing them of wanting to murder the show after the new management team fired two longtime correspondents and replaced its executive producer. He also said the new team, which has no television experience, he said they were not qualified for their jobs. To help ensure that soccer fans, the health and safety takes place during the World Cup, the host cities have been preparing for common hazards. NPR's Ping Wong reports.
8: Los Angeles is hosting 8 games, including the U.S. team's opening match against Paraguay. Dr. Barbara Ferrer is L.A. County's public health director.
9: There'll be hundreds of events. All of them will need to have a visit by one of our environmental health inspectors if they're serving food, and they'll need to be permitted.
8: They're looking out for spikes in infectious diseases and screening for biological and chemical threats. Also providing tips to the public on celebrating safely and staying healthy for long outdoor stretches in the sun. It's a lot of work, and it's happening at a time when federal funding for public health is strapped. Ferrer says her staff is working overtime and forgoing some of their usual responsibilities. Ping Huang, NPR News.
2: The Supreme Court Tuesday approved a plan supported by Alabama Republicans to use new congressional districts that could give Republicans an opportunity to win some additional seats in the November election. The Supreme Court's three liberal justices dissented. This is NPR.
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11: Voters in six states are weighing in on primary elections, and all eyes are on California and Iowa. 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And in California, they pick the two candidates who will compete to replace Gavin Newsom as governor. What the outcome means for the months before the midterms. That's on the next Morning Edition from NPR News.
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0: This is Fresh Air. I'm Terry Gross. Our guest is author Maggie O'Farrell. She's best known for her 2020 novel, Hamnet. It was adapted into a movie last year, and Jessie Buckley won an Oscar for her performance as Anya Shakespeare, William Shakespeare's wife. O'Farrell co-wrote the film's screenplay with its director, Chloe Zhao. Maggie O'Farrell spoke to Fresh Air's executive producer, Sam Brugger, about her new novel, Land. Here's Sam.
13: Hamnet is a fictionalized version of the story of William Shakespeare and his wife, Anya Hathaway. It's about how they meet and fall in love, marry, and have children. Their young son, Hamnet, dies from the plague. The grief shakes the family and leads Shakespeare to write his play, Hamlet. O'Farrell's novel, Hamnet, won Britain's Woman's Prize for Fiction. Maggie O'Farrell has a new novel called Land. It takes place in Ireland in the 1860s, beginning with Tomás and Liam, an Irish father and 10-year-old son, out in foul weather, mapping a peninsula as part of the British Ordnance Survey of Ireland. Tomás, somewhere between employed and indentured to British soldiers, is tasked with modernizing the maps of Ireland. Something magical happens on the peninsula that forever changes the trajectory of their family and compels Tomás to move his family from the tight quarters of their city's one-room apartment to an abandoned cottage on the peninsula and begin an agrarian life. There are many abandoned cottages and houses and villages throughout Ireland, as the novel takes place only a decade or so after the country's great famine. The countryside has been emptied out, with millions lost to the famine and to emigration. Tomás is in part mapping the erasure of those lives from the land. O'Farrell has written 8 other novels, children's books, and a memoir called I Am, I Am, I Am, 17 Brushes with Death, about, well, her brushes with death, nearly being murdered, nearly drowning, and her childhood encephalitis that left her with various balance and spatial recognition challenges. Maggie O'Farrell, welcome back to Fresh Air.
1: Thank you so much for having me. It's lovely to be here.
13: So can you tell us what the spark was for your new book, Land?
1: Oh, well, I'd say it crept up on me very slowly. I've always really been interested in the life of my great-great-grandfather, on whom Tomás, the character, is based. He worked for the Ordnance Survey in Ireland in the mid-19th century, just after the Great Famine had taken place. And I thought about him for years, and I thought about his son for years. His son was my great-grandfather, and he took a very different path in life initially from his father's. He became a Jesuit, which, as anyone knows anything about Catholicism, is not a job you just happen to fall into. It's something that you really, really commit yourself to, and it takes years to train. He was a Jesuit for a while, and then he left, quite astonishingly, hence my existence and the existence of all my cousins and siblings. And he came full circle and became a mapper like his father. So the two of them was always really interested in me, but I could never really see a way forward to making into a novel until I was on a train a few years ago on the way from Belfast to Dublin. And just suddenly, and I wish this happened more often, Sam, but the very first line of the book just slid into my head, which is, his father was ever a man of few words. And it was a really extraordinary. I've never had this experience before. As soon as I had that first line, I could suddenly see the path of the whole novel. I could see how I could do it.
13: So, I mean, not to give too much away, but this book does really map the history of your family there.
1: Well, it's based on the lives of what I could find out of the lives of my great-great-grandfather and my great-grandfather, which wasn't a huge amount, to be honest. But I've woven a novel around the scant details that we have about them.
13: Let's talk a little bit about maps. I think it's pretty easy to just sort of look at a map and believe that it's a, you know, just a natural representation of the land. Like, oh, there's the name of this river. Here's where the country's boundaries are. But, you know, maps, as your book shows, can convey actually a lot of history. Colonialism, violence, they can have ideologies behind them. What made you interested in that?
1: I've always really been fascinated in maps and the idea of mapping and the impulse to map. I think it is a real human instinct to do it. It actually, as humans, it predates our ability to write. You know, the first known map in the world is an Iron Age map on the walls of a cave in what's now the Italian Alps in a place called Bedolina. And somebody at some point was filled with the urge to draw, to scratch into the rock this exquisite rendering of their home, their fields and huts and their sort of town, I suppose you would call it. And it's just such an interesting representation of the urge to say, this is who I am, this is where I am. But of course you fast forward, say, 1,000 years or so, and you get to the Roman Empire. And from that point on, it's impossible to disentangle the urge to map from the urge to possess. They're from colonialism.
13: And the maps that your character, Tomas, and Liam are working on are particularly fraught with those issues. Could you set the context of the Ordnance Survey, of which these maps are a part?
1: Yes, so the Ordnance Survey was an organisation, a British organisation, and at this point, of course, the 19th century, Ireland was a colony of Britain. And the British decided that they needed to map Ireland in the 1820s, and it was for taxation purposes. It was for what's called a cess tax. There's still, even now in Ireland, an expression which means to sort of say, get lost, or a curse is on you, and it's bad cess to you, and that's where it comes from. So initially it was taxation purposes, and they had an edict that no Irish were to be employed, which didn't go very well. They initially thought that they could map the whole of Ireland in 7 years. It actually took them almost 20, and they did have to employ Irish, because obviously, you know, they would come across linguistic problems. So there was a mountain on one side, people called it one thing, on the other side they called it another. Not to mention the fact that obviously when a British army division arrived in a township, the Irish were naturally quite alarmed and suspicious. And I have heard accounts that when the British would spend a long time setting up their trig point, which of course was essential for the accurate mathematic calculations of distances, and during the night the Irish would just move it a few feet just to mess with them. So they did end up having to employ Irish, one of which was my great-great-grandfather. When I realised that he'd started in the late 1840s, it really stopped me in my track, because of course anyone who knows anything about Irish history realises that those were the final years of the Great Famine. So obviously, the human and physical geography of the land was completely changed in just that short decade.
13: Right, because there's a village on the peninsula. Well, there's the remnants of a village. In the book, you say this, you know, there used to be 40 houses here, now there are four. I'd like you actually to read a passage that describes that. This is Tomas thinking about the work that he has to do in light of this terrible famine.
1: It is a necessary but an enviable part of his current task to distill into inked symbols and ordered lines what has taken place here since the first maps were drawn. These new revisions must contain a cartographic record of the Great Hunger, the disaster that struck this land more than a decade ago now. Tomas must amend the hundreds of households in a barony to the handful that now remain. He must erase row after row of tenant cottages on landowner estates which have been emptied and dismantled. The redcoats turn their eyes from this task. They prefer never to acknowledge the crisis that befell the country, the losses and deprivations it has suffered. They do not wish to make such marks upon their maps, which might lead to certain admittances. Tomas has determined, however, that his maps will bear an account of what happened, what was lost, if it kills him.
13: Thank you for reading that. What are the certain admittances that are mentioned there?
1: Well, the Great Famine had very complicated and numerous causes. Obviously, there was a natural element to it. The bacteria that destroyed the potato crop was all over Europe at this time. In fact, the country that suffered the second largest losses was Belgium. They lost 50,000 people. Obviously, Ireland lost 1 million. Some people think that's a conservative estimate. So there's a huge disparity in that. And of course, the reason would be that there are many, many complicated political, socioeconomic, colonialist reasons for why the famine was so particularly devastating in Ireland. And I'm just going to tell you one thing. The man who was appointed famine relief officer was a man called Charles Trevelyan, and he worked for the British government. He wrote in a letter that the famine was an act of God, a punishment for an idle, ungrateful people. After he wrote this, a year after he wrote this, he was given a knighthood for his services. So this is a man whose job it was to give famine relief, but his attitude to it was that it was an act of God, a punishment for people who were lazy.
13: Tomas and his wife, Serafina, they meet as children trapped in this workhouse. What did you learn about these workhouses in your research? Were these children basically enslaved?
1: They were very brutal places. In order to go into one, you had to give up your land in order to get the relief of the workhouse, so to speak. Not only that, you had to basically give up your family, because when you went in, you were separated husband from separated from wife, children were separated from parents. And I think what happened was often you were separated, and it seemed to me that there was a whole swathe of children particularly had actually had no idea if they happened to survive, which was not a given. Just the idea of where they were from and where they belonged and who their people were had completely gone. There was a story that I read about a young girl who was from Killary, and when she went into the workhouse, they made a mistake and they put down that she was from Killarney. And her father had emigrated to America, and the rest of the family had died, and he knew that there was one child who'd survived, and he came back to find her, and he said, "I've come for my daughter from Killary." And they said, "We don't have anyone from Killary." And the father went back to America without her, and she was left behind. Of course, they had no way of finding him. And that one tiny story just absolutely skewered me through the heart. It's such a tragic representation of just a tiny administrative slip-up, but the disaster that it causes in both these people's lives. So I had to put a version of that into the novel.
13: So on the peninsula, Tomas and his son come across a copse. That's a word that I only know from Winnie the Pooh. It's not a word I come across. That's a small bunch of trees that hadn't been mapped before. And in it, there's a magical stream that Tomas drinks from. He goes missing, but when he returns, he's transformed. Like, he used to be this terse man, sort of no-nonsense man, but he returns blathering. He's wearing a crown of leaves. Fern fronds are in his pockets. He's raving about making a real map that shows how the land is and that contains all its history. And this change in his father is profoundly unsettling to Liam. And it really creates the schism between them that the novel explores. I guess it's interesting, there's a stability that obviously children rely on from their father, but that disappears, and that really shakes this boy's confidence in his father.
1: I've always been really fascinated by the holy wells, or the sacred wells, in Ireland. I mean, they are everywhere. You can find them wherever you go. Most towns or villages, there'll be at least one, I would say. And some of them have been, you know, they're ancient, sort of pre-Christian pagan places of worship. It goes right back to the times of the Druids in Ireland. But some of them have been, quite a lot of them have been co-opted into Catholicism and Christianity, and they've been blessed by a priest and given St. Bridget the name St. Bridget's Well or St. Patrick's Well or whatever. But they all have this kind of folkloric resonance to them, and some of them are really extraordinarily charged places. But there's also a science to them, really interestingly. There's one, a very famous one in County Cork, which is said to cure madness. And recently somebody did an analysis of it, and apparently it has a very high level of lithium. Which just goes to show,
13: which is a treatment for psychiatric.
1: Yeah, cancer. Which is a treatment offered even now for some mental illness. So it just goes to show that in all myth, there is at least a seed of truth.
13: Let's take a quick break here. If you're just joining us, my guest is novelist Maggie O'Farrell. Her new book is called Land. More after a short break. This is Fresh Air.
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13: This is Fresh Air. If you're just joining us, we're speaking with novelist Maggie O'Farrell. Her books include Hamnet and her memoir, I Am, I Am, I Am, 17 Brushes with Death, and her newest book is called Land. Your father used to read to you Irish folk tales as a kid.
1: And only Irish folk tales. He would only ever read Irish folk tales.
13: And I sort of see magical elements in your books. There's hag stones, these like special stones, magical stones. There are these magic wells. You have people who are closely tied to nature and tend to have sort of extrasensory perceptions. What did you take from those folk tales in writing your books?
1: Well, my father would only ever read, as I said, only ever read Irish mythology to us. And at the time, it used to annoy us a bit because we used to beg him to try and read the Moomins or Pippi Longstocking to us, but he would only ever read Irish myth. But actually now I see that it forms, that world and those people and the narrative rules inside these myths form part of my storytelling DNA in a way. And it was really important to me to try and transpose as much of that atmosphere of those tales to this novel. So in Irish mythology, the land itself is, it's like a character. It has opinions. It can change the direction of its human compatriots. Trees can speak. It has opinions. It's actually a person that interacts in a say, or it's a kind of, it's an entity that interacts with the plot. And I really wanted that to come across in the novel. And there are certain elements of the novel that lean heavily on Irish myth. There's a fish in the novel, which is quite important. I did at one point I write in a studio at the bottom of the garden, and I did come up and I said to my children, I think my novel's going to have a talking fish in it, which they were quite, I mean, they're teenagers now. They were a little bit skeptical about that. But the fish are very important in Irish mythology. And there's a wolfhound in the novel called Bran, and he's called after Finn McCool's dog.
13: You know, both Hamnet and Land are historical novels, but they're not the kind of historical novels that sort of are showy about the research that went into them. Like, there's some kind of historical novels that seem to want to be like patted on the head and said like, good job. So how do you balance like the need to contextualize your novel within its time frame, but also sort of do all the other things that you're hoping to do within it?
1: It's a tricky balancing act, I think. I think in order to create a scene in a cottage in 19th century Ireland and on the West Coast, you have to know as much as you possibly can about it. You've got to know what people are wearing. You've got to know what the floor's made of, what the windows look like, what might be on the table. Are they wearing any hats? You know, everything. Are there dogs? What kind of animals are outside? What's the weather like? You need to know all that in order to have the confidence to create that scene and make these people feel real and to set them talking. But I think, anyway, in the final draft on the page, you need to make sure that maybe only 2% of that research is showing. I find there's nothing that makes me put a book down faster than if somebody is trying to show me that they've done all their homework. It just kills it dead, for me anyway. It just pulls you out of it, and you can't suspend your disbelief. So I'm always quite careful about that, and I tend to put a little bit of detail in, and then as I'm revising a novel, I will take it out and take more out and take more out.
13: You were born in Ireland, but I don't think you spent much time living there. Is that right?
1: No, as you can probably tell by the way I speak. No, I left when I was really young. I was born in Derry, and then we moved to Wales when I was still quite young, and then Scotland.
13: You said that you're wary of claiming Irish heritage. So where does the idea of Ireland fit into your identity?
1: I can't listen to myself in my very British voice saying the sentence "I'm Irish," just because it just sounds grating to my ear, and probably I'm sure to other people's too. So I think it's a strange thing, you know. I think anyone who doesn't grow up in the country they were born in, or has maybe an accent at odds with their name, as I do, there's always a sense of a kind of ghost self that walks along beside you, and you always have this awareness, I think, of what could I have been, who would I have been if we had stayed. And I know that I would have sounded completely different, and I might have been a different person. But I suppose I feel quite Irish in Britain, and I feel when I'm in Ireland I feel quite British, just the way I talk, although my passport is Irish and always has been, and I'm very proud of that.
13: Did you have any hesitancy about writing this very Irish novel because of any of those feelings?
1: I did, yes. I do, I suppose so, yeah. I hope nobody feels like I'm trespassing on anyone else's beliefs or... but it just felt... It was a story that just wouldn't go away, and I don't know who else would have written about my great-great-grandfather.
13: Right, yeah, I mean, it is based in your family history, so
1: yeah,
13: it does seem legitimate.
1: I mean, yeah, I remember I was worried about it. I was talking to my husband, and he said, to be honest, he said, you've got more right to write this than you have about 16th century England or Renaissance Florence. And I thought, oh, yeah, that's true, actually. I hadn't thought of it that way.
13: So, you know, America is often called a country of immigrants. It's a lot more complicated than that, but and I don't want to get into that. But I was wondering what you think it means for Ireland to be... to have such a history of emigration, of so many people leaving, like, how do you think that plays out in Irish identity?
1: I've heard it said that Ireland's biggest export is not, in fact, Guinness, it's people. And I'm sure that's true. I think it's, it's inevitable, you know, and I always think emigration is usually at the heart of it a sad story, isn't it? And when I think about those people who left their homelands, and not just Irish people, everywhere, in the 19th century or whatever, it was such an extraordinary thing to do. And I know some of them, it wasn't by choice, particularly in Ireland, but you know, it's such an extraordinary thing to leave your homeland, knowing that the people you're saying goodbye to, you will, in all likelihood, never see them again. And in a lot of cases, you wouldn't be able to communicate with them again. If you happen to be literate, or if your family happened, or friends and family were literate, you could potentially write to them, but that wasn't always the case. So, it beggars belief, really, that you would say goodbye to your friends and family, and that was that. You wouldn't see them again.
13: Right. Well, we need to take another short break here. If you're just joining us, my guest is novelist Maggie O'Farrell. Her new book is Land. She's also written many other books, including Hamnet, and she co-wrote the screenplay for the film from 2025, and her memoir, I Am, I Am, I Am, 17 Brushes with Death. We'll be right back after a short break. I'm Sam Brigger, and this is Fresh Air.

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6: This is Fresh Air. I'm Sam Brigger. My guest is novelist Maggie O'Farrell, whose new book is Land. She also has written many other novels, including Hamnet from 2020, which was turned into a film. She co-wrote the screenplay in 2025. She also has a memoir called I Am, I Am, I Am, 17 Brushes with Death. So Maggie, your book Hamnet tells the story of Agnes and William Shakespeare, the family they create, the death of their son Hamnet at the age of 11, we think, and the grief that they suffer, and then the play that Shakespeare writes, Hamlet, that comes out of that grief. As a young person, you were obsessed with the play, is that right?
7: Yes, I studied at school when I was 16 for my Scottish Highers, and I absolutely loved it. I fell for it in a big way, and it really got under my skin. I particularly loved the character of Hamlet, who felt like sort of a brother to me, in a sense. I think he appeals to a certain type of teenager.
6: Well, it's kind of emo, isn't it, the play?
7: Yeah, just the teenagers who wear a lot of eye makeup who hang about in graveyards, and that was definitely me at the time.
6: So how did your understanding of the play change, and Shakespeare change, when you learned that he had a son named Hamnet, that that was a name at the time that was interchangeable with Hamlet, and that he wrote the play after the death of his son?
7: I was very lucky in many ways that I had a particularly brilliant English literature teacher called Mr. Henderson, and he told us as we were studying for the play when we were 16 that Shakespeare had a son who'd been called Hamnet and that he died aged 11, and that Shakespeare had gone on 4 years or so later to write the play Hamlet. And I was, even though I was a really long way off from being a writer and a parent, this really struck me, and I remember putting my finger over the L in Hamlet on my school copy and taking it off again, thinking, that's strange because it's the same name. And I knew that it was hugely significant that nobody would casually give a play and a prince and a ghost the name of his dead son.
6: I have to admit that I found the book very hard to read because I knew going in that Hamnet was going to die. And it gave me this feeling of foreboding that I've often felt as a parent, this sort of constant vigilance that, you know, something is going to go wrong, that I need to be watching out for it. And even like now when my kids are in their teens and 20s, that feeling never really goes away. And I was just wondering, were you trying to create that feeling in the reader?
7: I think the engine behind me writing Hamnet was a dissatisfaction with the way Hamnet himself had been treated by scholars and biographers of Shakespeare. You know, you read these incredible works of scholarship, these huge biographies about Shakespeare, and Hamnet is lucky if he gets maybe one or two mentions. And his, they say that he was born, and then they say that he died, and his death is all too often, for me anyway, wrapped up in statistics about Elizabethan child mortality.
6: Right, which seems to try to soften the grief that people would feel.
7: Yes, the implication is that because it was, you know, death, you were lucky, you know, I think it was you had a 1 in 5 chance of reaching your 5th birthday in the 16th century in England. There was no shortage of things that could fell you, unfortunately. But the implication is that somehow it was less upsetting because you just had to get used to it. And I never believed that. And there was one book in particular that had the sentence, "It is impossible to know whether or not Shakespeare grieved when Hamlet died." And I was so furious about that, I threw it across the room, because I don't believe that anywhere in time, anywhere in the world, it's anything less than catastrophic to lose a child. I just don't believe it.
6: I mean, which is hard to imagine, considering, like, who wrote better about grief than Shakespeare?
7: Well, yes, you just want to direct them and say, have you read any of the plays? have you listened to, you know, Constance in King John talk about her son and him dying? You know, I mean, obviously, I think we all know that's nonsense. You don't have to be a parent to know that's nonsense. So I think I just wanted to, and I always felt that Hamlet, the boy, had been relegated to a footnote in his very famous father's story. Mm. And I wanted to bring him out of the shadows and say to the people, to readers, you know, this child was important. He was loved. He was grieved. And without him, we would not have Hamlet, and we probably wouldn't have Twelfth Night.
6: You say that that Hamlet is relegated to a footnote. Shakespeare's wife, Anne, or Agnes, I guess the names were interchangeable as well, maybe had a slightly longer footnote, but not any better, correct?
7: No, her footnotes were quite unkind, I think. Again, scholars have always tended to only tell us one story about her, one narrative, which is that she was an older peasant woman who lured this boy genius into marriage. And people have written things like he hated her and he ran away to London to get away from her. He regretted their marriage. I mean, none of which there's any evidence for whatsoever. I couldn't really understand where all this hostility towards her came from and why people are so determined, in a way, to give him a retrospective divorce. And actually, I found a lot of evidence that they did love each other instead. So I wanted to, again, invite readers to forget everything they think they know about Anne Hathaway, which she's always called, I don't know why, even though her name was Shakespeare for most of her life, and just to say, actually, maybe they did love each other. Maybe theirs was a partnership.
6: So, as I said, it was very hard for me to read Hamlet, sort of thinking about myself as a parent. Did you have similar feelings writing it as a parent yourself?
7: I did find writing the scenes of Hamlet's death and the subsequent scene of his laying out for burial very hard to write, it's true, I did. And I didn't write them in the house where my children live. I actually wrote them in a really old shed in the garden, which has since blown down in a gale. And I had to do it in sort of 10 or 15 minute intervals. So I would write it and then I would have a walk around the garden to kind of decompress, and then I would go in again. And the two scenes probably took me about a fortnight to write. And they were really hard. But I wanted them to be hard, actually, partly because I felt his death had been so downplayed and overlooked and wrapped in statistics. I wanted it to give it the dignity I thought it deserved.
6: You co-wrote the screenplay for the movie adaptation of Hamlet with the director Chloe Zhao. I would imagine that you might have some ambivalence about seeing your book made into a movie. Like, on the one hand, it might be kind of magical the way Agnes is entranced by her husband's play, by seeing these characters embodied and enacted by, you know, very talented actors. But on the other hand, like, your work is so much about the interiority of your characters, and just by the virtue of the medium, the time constraints, whatever, like, you have to lose so much of that.
7: Yeah, but the book is my baby and always will be. And the film feels more like maybe a niece or a nephew. And it never felt at any point like handing it over. A lot of people said, how was it to hand it over? And it never felt like that. It felt like more just opening it up and inviting others to step inside. Novelists are such, we're all very much a lone wolf. And I love that, don't get me wrong. But it was such an interesting experience to collaborate with so many, but not just with Chloe on the script, but, you know, when you step on the film set, you realise that actually you're collaborating with hundreds of people, and everybody on that set is absolutely at the top of their game in whatever their speciality is, you know, whether it's lighting or rigging or costumes or set design or acting or, you know, I think you can't go into the process of adaptation expecting it to be the same as your book, because you will be disappointed. It could never be the same. It's a completely different medium, and the language of cinema is so much younger than the written language. So in a way, it's different, but it needed to be different, and that's a good thing. It sits alongside the novel rather than as a replica of it.
6: Your book, Land, has been optioned by the same company that made Hamnet. Would you, I don't know if they would ask you, but would you be willing to write the screenplay for that book adaptation as well?
7: I think I'd find it hard if I didn't. I don't think I would want to give it to someone else. It's such a, it's a stole story, so close to my heart and so personal in a way, because it's about my family, mm-hmm. or it's based on the lives of my family. So I think I would find it hard to hand over.
6: Well, let's take a short break here. If you're just joining us, our guest is Maggie O'Farrell. Her new novel is Land. More after break. 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
6: This is Fresh Air. My guest is novelist Maggie O'Farrell. Her new novel is called Land. Her 2020 novel, Hamnet, was recently made into a film of the same name. Maggie, you were on the show in 2017 talking about your memoir, but I just had a couple chapters I wanted to talk to you about, if that's okay. One in which you talk about your childhood encephalitis that almost killed you and left you with lifelong spatial challenges. One of the challenges that you dealt with was you were left with a stammer. You went to a speech therapist in your 30s, I think. That seems to have helped a lot. And what did you learn from the therapy?
7: Oh, so much. I started stammering as quite a young child. And when I was little, it manifested as the kind of classic repeated syllable. And for a while, I think as a child, I remember thinking, maybe no one else can hear this, because my family didn't react. But then, because it wasn't long until someone at school made fun of me, and I thought, oh, okay, no, they can hear it. And by the time I was a teenager, somehow it had kind of morphed into this complete blockage. So if someone asked me a question, I didn't want that repeated syllable to happen, so I just kind of locked my throat. And so I did I would go completely silent and not be able to speak at all. And, you know, I think all stammerers have a collection of sounds that are problematic for them and them alone.
6: That trigger the stammer.
7: Yeah, there's usually a kind of problem letter or a pronunciation or a diphthong or a collection of letters that's problematic. One of mine was M, which is very tricky when your name's
6: Maggie. Great, Yeah,
7: no, thanks for that. So actually what you learn to do at a very young age is you learn about the flexibility of language. So if somebody around that time had asked me, what's your name? Because I couldn't launch off on an sound, I would launch off on a different sound and I would just try to rush into it. So I would say, you can call me Maggie. and hope that I was able just to vault over the problematic You know, I don't think I would be a writer unless I was also a stammerer. It gives you a huge sensitivity to language, and I think any child who does stammer or stutter is able to come up generally with maybe 7 or 8 synonyms for a word in almost instantaneously, because you're always looking for the line of least verbal resistance. And in a conversation, even now, I still am thinking several interlocutions ahead and thinking, okay, well, if I want to avoid that sound or that word, which is really hard, even now I practice and practice and practice and practice any kind of public reading I have to do. And I have a special reading copy of my book, which I cross out words that are problematic, and I put notes to myself, or I remind myself when I need to breathe.
6: So you don't try to avoid those words when you're writing?
7: No, that's one of the absolute joys of writing, honestly. So being a writer is, obviously being a stammerer and a writer helps you, because you can perform these. You've been performing grammatical and semantic gymnastics since you were tiny. But also just, I cannot express, Sam, the joy of typing and watching all those words just coming out with nothing to stop them. It's, even now, it gives me such a thrill. So I decided, and actually I was 40 when I thought I really need to go and get some speech therapy. And what happened was that I was on a programme of live radio in Britain, and someone asked me on air to read something in one of my books, and it was so terrible because that was unexpected. I wasn't prepared, and there was a moment of kind of absolute dead air where I couldn't get the words out, and the presenter was looking at me and the producers were looking at me, and honestly, even now,
6: that's making me sweat.
7: Yes, exactly. Yeah. It was horrible, and I came out of that interview, and actually I remember thinking, I don't have to say her name, I can just say she. And then I did it, and it was okay. I got through it. But honestly, I've never quite recovered from that. And
6: well,
7: so
6: I'm sorry
7: that,
6: to spring a reading upon you today.
7: No, it's fine, because I've got it all marked up. And I thought, okay, I really have to do something about this. So I did go to a speech therapist, and she said to me, you know, what's the worst thing? And I said, well, it's the worst thing is if I stammer. And she said, but why? If you stammer, why is that so bad? Why is it so terrible that somebody knows? And she asked me to keep a stammering diary. And one of the weeks I went, I'd gone into a chemist to pick up a prescription, and they'd asked me my name and I couldn't get it out. And the woman behind the counter laughed and said, oh, you've forgotten your own name. And I came out feeling so humiliated. And I told the speech therapist about this. And I said, this was a moment in which I stammered really badly. And she said, you need to look that woman in the eye and you say, I have a stammer. And she said, I want you to practice it now. Say it to me. And so I said, I'm sorry, I have a stammer. And she said, no, don't apologise. Just put it out there. And she said, if the woman in the chemist can't cope with it, that's her problem. But you tell her, be upfront about it. And it was, I mean, it's such a simple piece of advice. But I think, you know, as a child and as a teenager, you become so used to hiding it and so used to thinking, I need to conceal this from people because people might find out I have a stammer. And, you know, it took me until I was 41 for someone to say, it's okay, just tell people.
6: In the book, you list the lingering effects from your encephalitis and the challenges it presents to you on a daily basis. Like, you know, it's hard to walk up and down stairs. It's hard to direct your hand to pick things up on a table. You say you're particularly challenged when there's a table set with lots of cups and knives and stuff
7: like
6: that.
7: Yeah, I hate that.
6: Yeah. Mm. and you've improved so much. Like, people thought you would never get out of a wheelchair at one point. But when you were able to, you really seemed to hide these difficulties from other people. Yeah, I think you only told one person as a young adult. What was your reason for hiding that part of you?
7: Well, I think I moved from Wales to Scotland when I was about 13. And where I lived in Wales, everybody I was at school with knew that I had had this very serious illness and that I had been off school for a really long time, I mean years, and that I'd returned and I'd been quite different. And I think I thought of that move as a chance to start again. So it was always very conscious. I was always conscious that everybody knew that this terrible thing had happened to me. And I knew that if I moved countries and I moved schools, that I could just pass myself off as somebody who was just not very good at sport. And I thought I could do that. I could just completely start again. So obviously when you're a teenager, the last thing you want is something to mark you out. So I just said to my mum and dad, I don't want anyone to know. I want to, you know, just be I put that behind me. And I think I thought, as a teenager, I could do that, that you can put it behind you. Almost you could wishfully undo it somehow. You could wishfully edit it out of your life. But of course, you can't do that.
6: What does it mean, though, for you to have spent so much time like hiding this part of yourself, only to reveal it to thousands of people in a memoir?
7: Well, I never really talked about it before, I'd written about it in fiction. I wrote about the illness, or I gave it to someone else. I gave it to a character and someone else in one of my books called The Distance Between Us, which I suppose was a kind of start into thinking about it or analysing it. But I think I realised that it isn't something, you know, as you get older, I think you realise that you can't really leave these selves behind, that they all travel along inside you, like those Matryoshka dolls. I think your attitude to these things changes all the time, doesn't it? The way, wherever you are on the continuum of your life, you look at things differently.
6: Do you still sort of think of yourself in the way of someone who has avoided these brushes with death?
7: I do. I feel like somebody who's incredibly fortunate that I did almost die when I was a child, but I didn't, you know, and I was told that I wouldn't be able to walk again, but I did, and that really feels as though I've won 1,000 lotteries, and for both those reasons. So I still feel like that, and I feel that the life I have has been a huge bonus, and so I just feel I have to make the most of it and live it to the absolute fullest.
6: Well, Maggie O'Farrell, thank you so much for coming on today.
7: That's my pleasure. Thank you so much for having me again.
12: Maggie O'Farrell spoke with Fresh Air's executive producer, Sam Brigger. Her new novel is called Land. Coming up, Maureen Corrigan reviews Mary Beard's new book, Talking Classics. 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
1: Audience, our book critic Maureen Corrigan says, Beard's latest book, Talking Classics, illuminates a lot about the ancient world and our own.
2: Wine comes in at the mouth and love comes in at the eye. That's a line from a Yeats poem, appropriately entitled A Drinking Song. Love did indeed come in at the eye for the distinguished classic scholar Mary Beard. In her new book, called Talking Classics, Beard, who grew up middle class in an English village, recalls being taken as a child by her mother for her first visit to London in 1960. They wandered through the British Museum and stopped to see the mummies. Beard, however, became curious about a display case featuring everyday objects, including a 4,000-year-old piece of bread. Beard's mother tried to lift her up for a closer look, but as Beard confesses in the droll way that has endeared her to millions of readers and television audiences, the attempt failed because I was a heavy and wiggly child. Along came a kindly curator who drew keys out of his pocket, unlocked the case, and held the ancient piece of bread in front of little Mary Beard's eyes. As Beard says, that experience was what the ancient Greeks would have called a moment of thauma, meaning wonder or wonderment. I don't think it's fanciful to say that Mary Beard has spent her life unlocking the deep past and encouraging thauma in the rest of us. Most of Talking Classics is drawn from four lectures Beard gave at the University of Chicago in 2023. If the word lectures makes you want to head for an exit door, you don't know Mary Beard's style. This is a public intellectual who uses terms like slime bag to describe Medea's husband and who advises everyone to dial down the pious reverence when considering the ancient world. Beard also has little love for the exclusionary side of studying the classics, or for those conservative traditionalists she dubs the column crowd, who want to erect classical architecture in contemporary cities because of the authority it appears to exude. One of the many hard questions Beard considers in this book is whether classical architecture and statuary are irredeemably tainted by the uses to which they've been put by, say, Mussolini or today's far-right racist groups. Beard reminds us that there's also radical disruptive power in the classics. Among the revolutionaries she names with more than a foothold in classics are Karl Marx, Nelson Mandela, Eldridge Cleaver, and Bobby Seale. The overarching question about the ancient world that structures Beard's slim little book and her life's work is one that she says was very nearly drummed out of me when I was a student. What on earth was it like to be there? I'd say it's also the question that powers the geyser of contemporary reimaginings of the ancient world. Among them, novels like The Song of Achilles and Circe, both by Madeline Miller, as well as the forthcoming Christopher Nolan film, The Odyssey. As much as she treasures connection with the deep past, Beard cautions us that the classical world is also unthinkingly alien, sometimes almost incomprehensible. It goes right down to everyday ideas about the body, the self, and to such basic questions as, who am I? Don't forget, Beard says, that most people in antiquity would have no clue what they looked like, except from their wavering reflection in a pool of water, or from a dull outline on a piece of polished bronze or silver. No wonder so many ancient jokes hinged on issues of mistaken identity. The pale

0: off, to put it bluntly, of studying classics, and more broadly, of a humanities education, is, according to Beard, best encapsulated in a phrase she gleaned from a colleague who said, "Classics teaches you to read difficult things." Beard goes on to elaborate that in a global environment of fact-dodging, misreporting, conspiracy theories, fake news, and outright lies, skills in reading difficult things are those that the world most needs. Like that ancient hunk of Egyptian bread that fascinated Mary Beard as a child, Talking Classics offers readers plenty to chew on.
1: Maureen Corrigan is a professor of literature at Georgetown University. She reviewed Talking Classics by Mary Beard. Tomorrow on Fresh Air, when Pope Leo was revealed to have Creole roots in New Orleans and grandparents who changed their racial identity to white after settling in Chicago, journalist Susan Solney recognized the story. Her great-uncle Edward had done the same thing a century ago. She'll tell us what she discovered about his life and the secret that broke her family in half. I hope you'll join us. To keep up with what's on the show and get highlights of our interviews, follow us on Instagram at NPR Fresh Air. Fresh Air's executive producer is Sam Brigger. Our technical director and engineer is Audrey Bentham. Our interviews and reviews are produced and edited by Phyllis Myers, Roberta Shorrock, Anne-Marie Baldonado, Lauren Krenzel, Teresa Madden, Monique Nazareth, Thea Challoner, Anna Bauman, and Nico Gonzalez-Whistler. Our digital media producer is Molly C.V. Nesper. Susan Yacoundi directed today's show. Our co-host is Tanya Mosley. I'm Terry Gross.

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2: Voters in six states are weighing in on primary elections, and all eyes are on California and Iowa. Democratic voters in Iowa are choosing their candidate for a key Senate race. And in California, they picked the two candidates who will compete to replace Gavin Newsom as governor. What the outcome means for the months before the midterms. That's on the next Morning Edition from NPR News.
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0: Does this, do you feel this brings you closer to your dream?
1: Yeah, very close. When I go to the US and I achieve great things and I come back to my community, girls will feel inspired by this and will know that it's not only boys who can play football, girls can also do it and achieve great things like in their dreams.
2: My journey has taken me across Ghana and across the world, from the streets of Accra and the potholed pitches of rural villages to stadiums in Europe. Of the thousands of kids in Ghana that try to make it as professional footballers, only a tiny number get the opportunity, and it is hard work. And what I have learned is that those that do are changed by the experience. They are serious young men and women who are keen to give back to their communities. Winifred and Daniel, Collins and Prince, these four young Africans are determined to use their footballing talent for good, and they have earned their right to dream.
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1: 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Chilly right now, temperatures in the 50s, but we'll have a high close to 80 degrees, expecting plenty of sun. 520.
13: When Pope Leo was revealed to have Creole roots in New Orleans and grandparents who changed their racial identity to white after settling in Chicago, journalist Susan Solney recognized the story. Her great-uncle Edward had done the same thing a century ago. On the next Fresh Air, what she discovered about his life and the secret that broke her family in half. 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
17: And I'm Steve Inskeep. Barry Manilow is recovering from lung cancer. He's a singer who was huge on radio in the 1970s.

0: I'm James Menendez, host of BBC NewsHour. Today, Ukraine's carried out a long-range drone strike on St. Petersburg as Russia hosts an international economic forum there. Also, is weight training rather than cardio the best way to reduce the risk of an early death?
1: Those stories and more world news this morning at 9 during the BBC NewsHour here on WISO. And teachers turn the tide on school funding, and kids create suicide prevention character for ads. That story, both those stories coming up in just a few minutes here on WISO. Temperatures upper 50s right now under mostly clear skies. Watch out for that morning sun glare as temperatures will get up around 80 degrees later today. Another gorgeous day. Warmer Thursday and Friday with highs getting into the middle 80s. This is 91.3 WYSO Yellow Springs. 8 o'clock.

0: 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Traffic's been really quiet this morning. Slow traffic on 675 northbound in the Wright-Patterson Air Force Colonel Glenn Highway vicinity. Just a little bit of a traffic backup in that area. This traffic report brought to you by Gutter Dunn Roofing. Weather's been quiet, too, giving us a chance to dry out from all that rain we had not too long ago. That includes today with a high expected near 80 degrees with sunny skies, maybe a few afternoon clouds. Right now, temperatures close to 60 degrees. Great day. If you enjoyed yesterday, you'll love today. Getting more summer-like Thursday and Friday with highs in the mid-80s, but still expecting dry conditions. The warm temperatures continue this weekend, but we will have a chance of showers and thunderstorms Saturday and Sunday. It's 8:44.
1: You're a great leader. 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You're a great leader. Sometimes people don't like me saying it, but I say it anyway because it's true. 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
2: 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President Xi, however, made it clear he thinks the U.S. may be fading. 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
4: Good morning, me Martinez. Paris wants more trees outside Notre Dame Cathedral. But in a city as old as Paris, you can't just dig anywhere. You have to check what's underneath. So archaeologists dug and found hundreds of artifacts, things such as a Roman coin stamped with the face of Emperor Constantine and pottery with mysterious red writing inside that's still being decoded. Actually, someone let Dan Brown know because Professor Robert Langdon's next adventure is writing itself. It's Morning Edition.
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6: It's Morning Edition from NPR News. I'm Leila Fadel.
4: And I'm A. Martinez. Tip-off for Game 1 of this year's NBA Finals is tonight in San Antonio. The Spurs face the New York Knicks in a matchup guaranteed to give the league a new champion for the eighth year in a row. Jake Fisher covers the NBA for the Stein Line on Substack. So, Jake, I mean, the Knicks have the celebrity fans, Spike Lee, Timothy Chalamet, but the Spurs are the bitten favorite. I mean, it feels like must-see TV to me.
7: It is must-see TV because this is either going to be the end of a long 50-plus year New York Knicks title drought or the true coronation of 22-year-old Victor Wembanyama as the alien touching down from France and taking over the NBA.
4: I mean, doesn't it feel like that? I mean, you mentioned the coronation. I know we're maybe ahead of ourselves there, but he's a 7'4 center. A league has never seen anyone like him because he has the skills of a shooting guard as well as being a center who blocks shots and rebounds. And he beats the team that's the defending champ on their home floor. So it feels like this is something that's building for him.
7: And he's just 22 years old. He is in this era of superstars in at least the NBA who don't really allow much access to the media, who all don't want to seem vulnerable or show too much of their personalities that can reveal anything aside from being a superhero. This guy is meditating with monks and he's playing park. He's playing chess in the park with strangers. He is truly a Renaissance man at just 22 years old.
4: Yeah, the Knicks have had five more days of rest than the Spurs. The Spurs went to seven games against Oklahoma City in the Western Conference Finals, but the Knicks swept the Cavaliers. So they've had a lot more time to just kind of relax. What do you think of that, to rest versus maybe the immediacy that the Spurs might bring to the series?
7: It's definitely a factor here. I think it could work against New York, but they had the very similar setup against Cleveland in the Eastern Conference Finals, where they swept Philadelphia in the second round, and they had this big layover in the exact same scenario. Cleveland won on the road game seven against Detroit, and New York came out and won that game one, although that was at home in New York. So now they go on the road, where they have to obviously go against a roaring crowd that will be very, very fired up. So they're going to need to steal one of these two games in San Antonio, I believe.
8: Okay, so really quick, the Knicks win if blank. Go ahead.
7: The Knicks win if Jalen Brunson can be the best player in a David versus Goliath situation. He's an everyman 6 foot, you know, guard against the 7 foot four alien we were just talking about.
8: And the Spurs win if?
7: The Spurs win if their complementary playmakers can keep up with all the hype around them. If these young guys outside of Victor, the Steph Castles, the Dylan Harpers, the Devin Vassells, if they can all hit shots and rise to his level.
8: Now, game three is going to be in Madison Square Garden. I mean, ratings for the NBA Finals have fallen in recent years. So how important is it? Quickly, got about 30 seconds to go here. How important is it for the NBA to get a game in New York City in the NBA Finals?
7: It's huge. I mean, for years, there were jokes that David Stern, the former commissioner, would have done everything he could to rig the finals to get this matchup to happen. So not only for it to be New York, but for it to have this rich kind of history repeating itself of this being the exact same matchup from 1999, it's something that I think will have a nostalgia factor as much of a new kind of kid on the block situation as well.
8: Jake Fisher covers the NBA for the Stein Line. Jake, thanks a lot.
7: Thank you.
8: This is Morning Edition from NPR News. I'm A. Martinez.
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12: Hey, it's Francis Lamb, host of The Splendid Table. So let's talk about the dream food job, becoming a restaurant critic. Well, it might not be as plum as it sounds. We're talking about the highs and the lows of the job this week with Bill Addison from the LA Times and Winnie Moranville, a longtime critic in Iowa. It's coming up this week on The Splendid Table.
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0: 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Temperatures in the around 60 degrees right now. We're looking at a day much like yesterday, a tad warmer though, with a high near 80 degrees. Expecting plenty of sun, maybe some afternoon clouds. Lows tonight around 60, maybe in the upper 50s in a few places. More summer-like weather for the end of the weekend this weekend with highs in the mid-80s. We'll have rain chances Saturday and Sunday. Thunderstorms are also possible during that time period, but Thursday and Friday look dry. 851.
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16: From Marketplace, I'm Nancy Marshall-Genzer in Washington. The Trump administration is proposing new tariffs on 60 countries to partially replace the ones struck down by the Supreme Court in February. This comes a day after the president lowered tariffs on some agricultural and manufacturing machinery. Marketplace's Nova Safo has the details.
17: The U.S. Trade Representative's office says it has completed probes into 60 countries looking at forced labor violations. It wants to impose tariffs of 10% or 12.5%. Among the countries involved, Mexico, Canada, China, and the European Union. There will be exceptions for some products, including rare earths and pharmaceuticals. The Trump administration has been seeking to rebuild its global tariffs under new authorities after the Supreme Court invalidated the use of emergency powers. One of the most direct legal pathways available is unfair trade practices investigations. I'm Novosoff for Marketplace.
16: Alphabet, the parent company of Google, is doing something it hasn't done in 20 years, offering new equity in the company. It plans to sell $80 billion worth of stock and use the money to invest in, you guessed it, AI. Big tech is expected to spend more than $700 billion on AI infrastructure this year, and the spending spree is hitting a turning point, consuming almost all of the revenues these companies bring in. Marketplace's Megan McCarty-Carino has more.
18: Before the AI era, Alphabet, Microsoft, Amazon, and Meta were basically cash printing machines. They made so much more money than they spent, they regularly bought back their own stock, giving billions to their shareholders, says Jacob Born, a tech analyst at eMarketer.
19: These were the biggest cash giants of the modern economy, and now in just a matter of a couple years, that's changing.
18: He says their free cash flow, the amount of revenue left over after infrastructure investments, is dwindling. Amazon is already burning more cash than it makes, and Meta will likely follow later this year. If current patterns hold, Alphabet could see spending exceed revenues next year, says Daniel Newman at Futurum Group.
20: Every one of these businesses is firmly under the belief that if they don't spend, that there is a existential risk to their business's longevity.
18: To continue blazing ahead in the AI race, tech companies have moved beyond spending revenues, relying on corporate bonds, joint ventures with private creditors, and now equity offerings to ratchet up the spending.
20: It's this sort of aggressive prisoner's dilemma of we will not be outspent.
18: The stock market has largely rewarded these moves, says business professor Eric Gordon at the University of Michigan. But he warns the mood could change.
21: You got to get some kind of return on that money. And when the money that you've put in is that big, you got to get a lot of money back.
18: Investors are going to want to see that AI can be a cash printing machine, too. I'm Megan McCarty-Carino for Marketplace.
16: Let's do the numbers. The Dow, S&P, and NASDAQ futures are mixed in the 2 to 5/10% range, with the Dow future down 231 points. The 10-year Treasury yield is down at 4.49%.
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2: In the late 1990s, figure skating was one of the most watched sports in America. There were competing tours, made-for-TV specials, and household names like Michelle Kwan. Skating has lost some of its mainstream popularity, but that might be about to change, as Oregon Public Broadcasting's Lillian Carabake explains.
3: Inside Portland's Memorial Coliseum, a sold-out crowd of figure skating fans are on their feet for Stars on Ice. The skating tour is seeing record turnout that hasn't happened for decades. After Team USA's gold at the Olympics in Milan, interest in figure skating is at its peak. And that can mean dollars.
4: In that Olympic year, it's really an opportunity for athletes to get a lot of new eyes and perspectives on them and hopefully leverage that into financial opportunities.
3: That's Olympic ice dancer Evan Bates. He has seen this over the 5 Olympics he's competed in, but
4: this time feels different. I think, of course, the success of Team USA is unprecedented and huge, and we have the names and the personalities to hopefully keep people coming back for more.
3: Bates took home 2 medals from Milan with his partner and wife, Madison Chalk.
5: I want to just seize the opportunities that come around once every 4 years.
3: But the window for those big-name sponsorships is typically short in a niche sport like figure skating. Figure skating analyst Jackie Wong says this Olympic cycle produced something the sport hasn't seen: breakout mainstream appeal in Alyssa Liu and Ilya Malinin.
6: They both have a kind of star quality that American audiences really like.
3: And they're both cashing in. Malinin is sponsored by Coca-Cola, Samsung, and Google, among others. Liu won 2 gold medals in Milan and became the only figure skater signed with Nike.
6: Elite skaters in the U.S. are trying to figure out, how do I finish wringing out the marketability of this kind of short attention span period where they are known?
3: The skating world is hoping that this Olympic bounce lasts longer than just a few months. Backstage at Stars on Ice, producer Byron Allen said he's optimistic that this is the boost the sport needs to bring it back to its 90s heyday.
7: The more marketable talent you've got, the more marketable a show you have. And we haven't had this kind of star power in a long time.
3: Allen says tours like this are also an investment in skating's future. Learn to skate programs usually see about a 10% bump in enrollment after the Olympics. But United States Figure Skating estimates that's closer to 30% this year.
7: My job is to create the next generation of stars.
3: And maybe one of those athletes will be as marketable and likable as this generation. In Portland, I'm Lillian Carabake for Marketplace.
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8: There's a new pilot program in Utah. Artificial intelligence can now renew some prescriptions with nary a doctor in sight. What's that oath? First, do no harm?
9: We want to be able to preserve the physician-patient relationship. I think that's the thing we're most worried about.
8: I'm Kai Rizdal, paging Dr. AI. Stat. Next time on Marketplace.
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11: A professor from University of Cincinnati and his students are working with residents from Middletown about environmental pollution. We'll explain coming up in a few minutes here on WISO. Temperatures near 60 degrees right now. Looking for a great day today, much like yesterday, a tad warmer, with a high near 80 degrees. Looking forward to plenty of sunshine. More summer-like Thursday and Friday with highs in the mid-80s. This is 91.3 WYSO Yellow Springs. BBC News starts now, 9 o'clock.
12: Welcome to NewsHour from the BBC World Service. Hello, I'm James Menendez. Ukraine says it hit a warship and an oil terminal in a large-scale drone attack on Russia's second city, St. Petersburg, just ahead of a major international economic forum being held there.
13: Russia's had much experience now of drone attacks. It should be getting much better at detecting and intercepting these aircraft, but that certainly doesn't seem to be the case at the moment.
12: Also today, one person's been killed and dozens of others injured in an Iranian drone attack on Kuwait's international airport as Iran and the US continue to

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1: We hold these truths to be self-evident, that all men are created equal. That is not in the Constitution.
0: From the Charles F. Kettering Foundation's podcast, The Context, host Alex Levitt speaks with civil rights attorney Sherilyn Ifill about how the 14th Amendment redefined democracy. 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
2: We have a backup on 675 southbound, starting around the 35 interchange. It's due to a vehicle fire right around the Indian Ripple Road exit area. The two right lanes are blocked, so stay left if you're approaching that area. An accident in Brookville on Air Hill Road at Keener and on Alex Bell at Lam Drive. Look for a nice day today, a high close to 80 degrees, plenty of sun expected. This is WYSO Yellow Springs. 10 o'clock.
3: Last month, President Donald Trump traveled to China for an historic summit with President Xi Jinping. Trump lauded his relationship with Xi throughout the trip.
4: And we're going to have a fantastic future together.
3: But Xi was much more cautious about U.S.-China relations.
5: The world has arrived at a new crossroads. Whether China and the United States can transcend the so-called Thucydides trap and create a new normalization of relations between major powers.
3: And that difference in rhetoric, it went far beyond the leaders' speeches.
6: One thing that is also really interesting is how much the narrative or like the summaries, the progress from the summit are described quite differently between Washington and Beijing.
3: I'm Meghna Chakrabarty. Today on Point, the Trump-Xi Summit from China's point of view. Stay with us.
7: Live from NPR News in Washington, I'm Corva Coleman. Six states held primary elections yesterday. There's a lot of interest in the California gubernatorial race. California has an unusual primary. All the candidates from all the parties run together. The top two finishers then go on to the general election, even if they're from the same party. More than

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2: 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Thank you so much.
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0: 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Good morning on this Wednesday. I'm your host, Evan Miller, for Midday Music. Up next, you're on WYSO and Novaphonic.fm. Morning Edition's Mike Fraser's here for your Wednesday weather word.
1: A wonderful Wednesday.
0: Yeah.
1: With temperatures going to be near 80 degrees. If you like yesterday, you're like today. A tad warmer. Sunshine aplenty, hopefully, or maybe some clouds later this afternoon, but a very pleasant day. Get outside. Take Evan with you with the WYSO app.
0: Take me with you.
1: Yes. We're looking at temperatures getting warmer Thursday and Friday. They'll be getting into the mid-80s. Still expecting a nice weather, sunshine. Should be dry the rest of the week. Rain chances expected to return just in time for the upcoming weekend with still warm summer-like temperatures. Today is going to be a great day starting in a few.
0: Okay.
1: Okay?
0: Okay.
1: Okay.
0: Thanks, Mike.
1: You betcha.
0: He's going the way. It's 11:01.
2: Whee! Live from NPR News in Washington, I'm Korva Coleman. President Trump confirms he told Israel's prime minister that he's crazy. He used an expletive during a call this week that halted planned Israeli airstrikes on Lebanon's capital. Itai Stern reports from Tel Aviv.
3: Trump was asked by conservative writer Miranda Devine on her show Pot for Swan about the Axios report and if he had cursed at Netanyahu and called him crazy. Trump confirmed he did and added,
4: I was a little bit perturbed at his constantly fighting with Lebanon. You know, at some point they said, maybe we got to stop this. We got to stop it.
3: Trump says despite their differences, the two leaders have worked well together, but they are increasingly at odds. Trump wants to end the war with Iran, and Netanyahu's pushed back. Iran, however, says any ceasefire deal must include Lebanon. For NPR News, I'm Itai Stern in Tel Aviv.
2: President Trump has tapped a new acting director of national intelligence. It's the current head of the Federal Housing Finance Agency, Bill Pulte.

always going back to their second album, Antisocialites, for Saved by a Waif. Winter, joined by Horse Jumper of Love, before that on Misery and Ride, starting our 11 o'clock hour today. From their debut, Nowhere, that was Vapor Trail. 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Listener-powered music exploration for Southwest Ohio. Good morning, I'm your host, Evan Miller. Thanks so much for tuning in. Lots of things to get to, including this new one from Pittsburgh's Feeble Little Horse from their latest called Bit Knot out now. This one's called Cradle. Feeble Little Horse on Midday Music.

0: American football firm there, now fourth self-titled LP, which is being called LP4, apart from its actual name, which is just American football. Wisp, a guest on that track called Wake Her Up. New from Feeble Little Horse from Pittsburgh, Bit Not, their new album out now. That was Cradle, you heard back there. It's Midday Music here on WYSO and Novaphonic.fm. 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
0: Let's continue along with more music here, of course. That is what we are here to do. Here's this from Lorraine James, from the vocalist and producer's latest one out now, Detached from the Rest of You. Alan Sparhawk, going solo these days, formerly of his longtime band Low. A guest on this one called Peak Again. It's Lorraine James and Alan Sparhawk here on Midday Music.

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The bass playing of Thundercat all over that one from Flying Lotus from his Cosmogramma album. That's Dance of the Pseudonymph. Moonchild joined by Tank and the Bangas back there. One from a handful of years ago called Get By. Lorraine James joined by Alan Sparhawk starting that set for us with Peak Again. Speaking of Thundercat, he has a new one out now called Distracted. Let's hear him joined by Lil Yachty on this one called I Did This to Myself. Thundercat here on Midday Music.

What's going on? You are tuned in to Elsewhere Radio, where we got all rhythm, no algorithm. And if you're ready to take flight into the great unknown, I've got something new just for you. So strap in and stay tuned for the best in

somebody-ness. When the streetlights in your veins go off, and some are walking up and down the sidewalk of your grin.

earth skin, the perfume of stones kissing cuss words, the rhythm, echo, and reverb, riffing. 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Afro curl satin levitate, sitting like a turban comb, the skies, heavenwards. Embrace the marvelous daydreams born in the forest of our refuge. We were born to be sun ray, radiant, falling upon the horizon newly each day, shining, waywardness. Let's go. Let's go to the elsewhere. Set loose, where as we escape into the strangeness, whispers of flesh as mirror, supernatural stances, treasuring the mystery of ourselves, where the spirits dwell from night.

There's liberation in the elsewhere. There's revolution.

0: Aja Monet from her new one out now, The Color of Rain. Great list, I guess, on that one. Michelle and Degiocello and Georgia Ann Muldrow chiming in on Elsewhere. Lil Yachty and a production from Flying Lotus before that on Thundercats, I Did This to Myself, from his latest out now called Distracted. Thanks for listening to Midday Music here on YSO and Novaphonic today. 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Learn more about the network of trails in the region and planning a commute at miamivalleytrails.org or by calling 937-223-6323.
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0: Here's a new one from Yaya Bey to keep us moving along, from her latest out now called Fidelity, sort of a companion album of sorts to her record last year, Do It Afraid. Case in point, this one, the Lexapro mix of a track that appeared on last year's record called Dream Girl. It's new Yaya Bey on Midday Music.

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0: SML taking us out of our first hour today with Dave's. Sade back there on Cherish the Day. Yaya Bay starting that set with the Lexapro mix of Dream Girl from her new one out now, Fidelity. 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I'm your host, Evan Miller. 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It's 12:01.
1: Live from NPR News, I'm Lakshmi Singh. The head of the UN's nuclear watchdog agency says inspectors have been on the ground in Iran, but they did not go back to the places that were attacked. Instead, they visited small labs and other facilities. Here's NPR's Aya Batrawi.
2: Rafael Grossi of the International Atomic Energy Agency says there's very limited to no activity in Iran now in uranium mining and enrichment. Grossi was directly involved in nuclear talks between Iran and the U.S. in February, just before the U.S. and Israel struck Iran. Asked by NPR if Iran had agreed then to zero stockpiling of its highly enriched uranium, Grossi said it's hard to say because talks were truncated by war.
3: There were a number of alternatives that were being discussed at that time. One is what you mentioned, but it was not the only one.
2: Grossi says other options included Iran halting or limiting enrichment. Now he says it's yet to be seen what can be agreed on. Aya Batrawi, NPR News, Abu Dhabi.
1: President Trump's endorsement streak did not pay off in Iowa's gubernatorial contest yesterday. His candidate, Representative Randy Feenstra, narrowly lost the Republican nomination to farmer and businessman Zach Lund. The Democratic Party nominee for governor is State Auditor Rob Sand. He ran unopposed. And NPR Stephen Fowler has been watching the gubernatorial and Senate primaries.
4: Democrats chose their nominee for U.S. Senate. Republicans chose their pick for governor. Three of the four House races are indeed viewed as some of the few competitive races in the country this fall. For the Senate, the nominee is State House Representative Josh Turek. He's a Paralympian who holds a seat that voted for Trump and argued that his background and campaign strategy is the best way for Democrats to win in a red state. Primary voters agreed. Pick

0: him over a progressive state senator by a 2-to-1 margin.
1: Stephen Fowler reporting. The California gubernatorial primary has yet to be called. The three leading candidates vying to succeed Governor Gavin Newsom are Democrats Javier Becerra and Tom Steyer and Republican Steve Hilton. Federal investigators are examining the prediction market trades of former New York Republican Congressman George Santos. NPR's Bobby Yalin has details.
2: 4 months after George Santos had a 7-year wire fraud prison sentence commuted by President Trump, he took to social media. Santos said he planned on attending Trump's State of the Union address. What he didn't say publicly is that he was betting tens of thousands of dollars on the prediction market site Kalshi that he would not attend. Before it was revealed he did not go, he cashed out. That's according to three sources with direct knowledge of Santos's trades. The Justice Department and the Commodity Futures Trading Commission are investigating. When reached by NPR, Santos said the investigations were news to him. He said, "I'm not saying yes, I'm not saying no," when asked if he has an account on Kalshi. Bobby Allen, NPR News.
1: From Washington, this is NPR.
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4: You're listening to 91.3 WISO. Good afternoon. I'm Mike Frazier with your midday news update. A University of Cincinnati professor and his students have been working with Middletown residents for environmental research and testing. WISO's Adriana Martina Smiley has details.
5: Middletown residents reached out to the University of Cincinnati with concerns about exposure to industrial pollution in 2020. Since 2021,
6: we've covered a lot of ground, I guess, over the last half decade. Students have conducted community perceptions of risk survey. They've done some air pollution gradient studies and also more recently soil and water quality analysis and research.
5: That was Bob Hyland, an associate professor educator in the School of Environment and Sustainability at UC. He says by showing students they can let communities guide the research.
6: This approach tends to lead to answers, data, and data sharing that is more beneficial to the community. It also brings the community's expertise and ways of knowing, which leads to better research questions in the first place.
5: He says around 40 students have worked on research in Middletown through his capstone course. Over the last decade, Middletown residents have been actively monitoring local steel producers, including filing lawsuits against the U.S. EPA to help with enforcement. For WISO News, I'm Adriana Martinez-Smiley.
4: A new report suggests that teacher unions, which are some of the biggest advocates for public education, are losing their influence. For the Ohio Newsroom, WVXU's Zach Carrion reports.
7: The Fordham Institute ranks teacher unions in all 50 states and D.C. based on factors like membership and their ability to influence state politics. Ohio is ranked 17th overall. While some unions in the state have strong bargaining power, they're among the weakest when it comes to affecting education policies. Ohio Federation of Teachers President Melissa Cropper says culture war issues and disagreements over funding have created a rift between teachers and lawmakers, stifling progress.
8: It's a shame that the policymakers aren't listening to us more, because the solutions and ideas and the issues that we bring to the table represent what's best for education. It represents what it takes to keep good quality teachers in the classroom.
7: More than half of Ohio's public school districts are suing the state over its spending on vouchers for private schools. For the Ohio Newsroom, I'm Zach Carrion.
4: One child dies by suicide every 34 hours in Ohio. A group of Ohio teens have helped create a campaign to promote the state's suicide prevention hotline that starts when the school year does this fall. State House correspondent Karen Kassler reports.
9: Research by the Ohio Suicide Prevention Foundation shows only about a fifth of people know about the 988 Suicide and Crisis Lifeline. To raise awareness of that number, CEO Tony Coder says students on the organization's Youth Advisory Council thought up the character Nate, spelled N-88.
10: The kids wanted a clock, like an old-time alarm clock. They wanted it to be that there's no bad time to call 988. It's available 24 hours a day.
9: The hope is that the Nate character will spread the word on social media that kids can text or talk with trained counselors on the 988 line day or night. The 988 line got $40 million in the current two-year state budget, but still doesn't have a permanent funding source. Karen Kessler at the Ohio Public Radio Statehouse News Bureau.
4: The 9th Annual Lacrosse State Championships takes place at the historic Crew Stadium in Columbus this weekend. The sport is gaining popularity, including among the Native American tribes that created it. The Ohio Newsroom's Aaron Gottsacker reports.
11: When George Ironstrack was a kid, he thought of lacrosse as a prep school sport, even though he's a citizen of the Miami Tribe of Oklahoma, whose homelands encompass western Ohio. He didn't recognize its indigenous origins until his teens, when he was studying the tribe's language and culture.
12: And came across numerous references to what we call piquet de hamingue, or what people call lacrosse or stickball in English.
11: He learned how to play and has since taught other community members to do the same, using traditional rules and wooden lacrosse sticks. The tribe is one of many revitalizing the sport. Ojibwe groups in northern Wisconsin and Minnesota are reclaiming the game, too, and the Haudenosaunee Nationals are gunning for the Olympics. For the Ohio Newsroom, I'm Aaron Gottsacker.
4: And speaking of Native Americans, the Ohio Department of Natural Resources will hold a heritage festival at Great Council State Park this weekend as part of the park system's year-long America 250 celebration. Great Council is Ohio's newest state park. It opened 2 years ago. The event will be an opportunity for people to learn about Shawnee culture and Old Chillicothe. That's the site that Great Council is built on. It was one of the largest known 18th century Shawnee villages in Ohio. The event will include remarks from Eastern Shawnee Chief Glenna Wallace, comments from Governor Mike DeWine, and a presentation on the absentee Shawnee tribe. The event is this Saturday, June 6th, from 10 a.m. to 4. And that's your newscast here on 91.3 WYSO. I'm Mike Fraser.
9: The drought-shrunken Colorado River has left western states like California facing a looming water crisis. But in San Diego, there is enough excess drinking water to sell to nearby states. The secret? Desalination.
13: What we're looking to do is really show that there's an opportunity to manage the system in a new way.
9: I'm Elsa Chang. Hear that story on All Things Considered from NPR News.
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0: Panda Bear from his latest solo collection, Sinister Grift, out last year. That was Fairy Lady. He's got a new one, his latest collaboration with Sonic Boom, coming later this year, A Question of When. The GOAT team back there on Lady Flash ESG, starting off our noon hour with one of their best, A Simple Command Dance. 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I'm your host, Evan Miller. 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
0: It's happening later this month. 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Meanwhile, here's this from the great Talking Heads and their big, big record, Remain in Light. This is Houses in Motion, the Talking Heads on Midday Music.

cold weather. I knew my heart was in the right place. I knew I'd be able to do these things. As we're watching

St. Vincent going back a ways in her catalog to 2009's Actor. That was Marrow. Stereolab before that on Miss Modular. Talking Heads starting that set for us off of The Great Remain in Light. That was Houses in Motion. Let's hear one now from the Vermont band Robber Robber from their latest out now, Two Wheels Move the Soul. This one called New Year's Eve. It's Robber Robber here on Midday Music.

0: from Seattle. That's the band Telehealth from their new one out now, Green World Image. That's Donor Country, A Good Cause. Robber Robber before that on a new one as well called New Year's Eve. 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
1: When Pope Leo was revealed to have Creole roots in New Orleans and grandparents who changed their racial identity to white after settling in Chicago, journalist Susan Salney recognized the story. Her great-uncle Edward had done the same thing a century ago. 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
0: Not straying too far sonically from where we just left off. One of Ohio's great musical exports. Let's go back to 1978. 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

0: Winged Wheel taking us out of our noon hour today from their latest out now, Desert So Green. That was a beautiful, holy jewel home. Drummer in this band, Steve Shelley, who is certainly familiar with the artist you heard before that, Kim Gordon, from her latest solo collection, Play Me, out now. You heard Not Today. Wire back there on Map Reference, 41 degrees north, 93 degrees west. Devo starting that set for us back there on Uncontrollable Urge. 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I'm your host, Evan Miller. Thanks so much for tuning in today. Still more music on the way on the other side of NPR News headlines. Stick around. It's 101.
1: Live from NPR News, I'm Lakshmi Singh. A federal judge is considering whether to block parts of President Trump's executive order that calls for restricting voting by mail. NPR's Hansi Lo Wang reports the judge could rule on Trump's order as soon as this week.
2: So far, the executive order President Trump signed in March has not directly affected mail-in voting for this year's elections. It calls for the U.S. Postal Service to come up with lists of eligible voters and deliver mail-in ballots only to people on those lists. USPS is financial support of NPR. Mika Simmons is an attorney for Delta Sigma Theta Sorority, one of the challengers.
3: No president has the authority to rewrite election law by executive order.
2: A federal judge in Boston is now weighing whether Trump's order violates the Constitution, which gives power to state legislatures and Congress, not the president, to set federal election rules. Hansi Lo Wang, NPR News.
1: Yesterday's California gubernatorial primary has yet to be called. The state puts all candidates on a single ballot, regardless of party. Two top will advance to the general election. All eyes are also on the race for Los Angeles mayor, as votes were still being counted last night. Democratic incumbent Karen Bass was first to advance to the November runoff. President Trump confirms he told Israel's prime minister that he is crazy and used an expletive during a call this week that halted planned Israeli airstrikes on Lebanon's capital. Axios News website first reported details of Monday's call. Here's NPR's Itai Stern.
4: Trump was asked by conservative writer Miranda Devine on her show Pod Force One about the Axios report and if he had cursed at Netanyahu and called him crazy. Trump confirmed he did and added,
5: I was a little bit perturbed at his constantly fighting with Lebanon. You know, at some point I said, maybe we got to stop this. We got to stop it.
4: Trump says despite their differences, the two leaders have worked well together, but they are increasingly at odds. Trump wants to end the war with Iran and Netanyahu's pushed back. Iran, however, says any ceasefire deal must include Lebanon. For NPR News, I'm Itai Stern in Tel Aviv.
1: The U.S. Trade Representative says the administration will impose extra tariffs of at least 10% on imports from 60 economies. Here's NPR's Jennifer Pack.
6: China says it opposes all forms of unilateral tariffs. President Trump returned to office last year, imposing levies on trade partners.

XTC from Oranges and Lemons, that's King for a Day. Recent new music from Nation of Language starting our 1 o'clock hour from their latest dance called Memory. That's I'm Not Ready for the Change. They are coming to Columbus later this year on Tuesday, September the 22nd at Scully's Music Diner. Just a heads up for you. 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I'm your host, Evan Miller. Thank you so much for tuning in today. I'm here with you till 2 o'clock, then more music, then at at 2 with NPR's World Cafe. Meanwhile, that song we just heard reminds me, rhythmically at least, a little bit of this one. Going back over a decade now to their album Currents, here's Tame Impala with The Moment. Here on Midday Music.

0: Washed out from the Life of Leisure EP, that's You'll See It. Recent new music from Grace Ives before that, off of Girlfriend, you heard Dance With Me. And going back to 2015 with Tame Impala to start that set, The Moment. 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
0: Here's a new one now from the duo Elato Tropical. That's Elato Negro and Reina Tropical joining forces. Feels like that probably already should have happened by now, or like we've already had that record. Happy it's finally materializing this year. I think they've announced a few dates as a duo. We'll see if they make it out our way. Fingers crossed. Reina Tropical played a cool opening set in Cincinnati not too long ago, opening up for Charlie Crockett outdoors outside the Brady Music Center down by the river. Here's Elato Tropical now from their upcoming self-titled debut. This is Tocando.

That's Can with their original first vocalist, Malcolm Mooney. That one, what would have been their debut album, Once Upon a Time, was like sort of scrapped and brought back later as Delay, 1968. Can, you just heard with Thief. Smur is back there with a new one called Spring Summer off their Easy EP, and the new duo, Elato Tropical, Elato Negro and Reina Tropical teaming up back there from their upcoming debut album together. That was Tocando. Let's bring up the tempo just a little bit here. Here's new music from Mike D of the Beastie Boys, going solo here in his first new music in a number of years. This is Switch Up.

0: Arlo Parks off her new one out now, Ambiguous Desire. That's Night Swimming. Mike D of the Beastie Boys with a brand new solo single out recently. His first new music in quite a little while. That was Switch Up. Just a little bit left of today's midday music here on WISO and Novaphonic. Thanks so much for tuning your ears over our way today. 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
0: Let's keep things moving towards the end of today's show here. This is the very nice Larry Levan mix of Central Lines Walking into Sunshine to bring us along forward towards the end of today's midday music here on WYSO and Novaphonic.fm. 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
1: From Cut Copy. Oh, I'm older than I think. A central line back there with the great Larry LeVon 12-inch mix of Walking into Sunshine, starting off the final set of today's show. 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Listener-powered music exploration for Southwest Ohio. I've been your host, Evan Miller. Thanks so much for tuning in today. Lots more music up next with NPR's World Cafe. Have a great and safe rest of your Wednesday. It's a beautiful day. Get out there, but don't forget to take us with you. I'll see you tomorrow. It's 2 o'clock.
2: Jose Gonzalez refuses to go gently into that good night on his latest album. Taking its name from the famous Dylan Thomas poem Against the Dying of the Light, Jose's new album looks at humanity's future during this critical moment in time.
3: I'm sort of fast-forwarding where AI is like the most intelligent entity and we're the ones in cages.
2: Will it be used to help or hurt? Will it be the downfall of humanity? The Swedish singer-songwriter dug into the technology, including working with a human studio to make an AI-generated music video, and he experimented with ChatGPT to write one of the songs on the album.
3: I've been trying out different AI models, and they were crap until they weren't.
2: Find out if he's sold on it, though. Jose Gonzalez joins us for conversation and live performances. I'm Kaleo. This is World Cafe.
4: Live from NPR News, I'm Lakshmi Singh. Democrats are eyeing a U.S. Senate seat opening in Iowa after Republican incumbent Joni Ernst decided not to seek re-election. Voters have chosen Democratic State Representative Josh Turek to face Republican U.S. House Representative Ashley Hinson in November. Iowa has not elected a Democrat to the U.S. Senate since 2008. NPR's Sage Miller is also taking notice of the governor's race in Iowa, where Republican Zach Lane beat President Trump's choice in the Republican primary.
5: I think this outcome was surprising to some, but Trump's approval rating in Iowa has been slipping. The cost of living mixed with tariffs in a huge agricultural state, plus the war in Iran, the endorsement just didn't go as far as it has in other states.
4: NPR's Sage Miller on NPR's Here and Now. Kuwait temporarily closed its main airport after a passenger terminal was hit by Iranian drones. An Indian citizen was killed. Dozens more people were injured. In protest, Kuwait expelled two Iranian diplomats. From Dubai, NPR's Aya Batrawi is covering one of the latest developments in the months-long U.S.-Israel war with Iran.
6: Kuwait's armed forces say they dealt with 13 ballistic missiles and 17 drones fired at the country Wednesday. Videos online show Kuwait's sky overnight lit up with interceptions and fiery debris crashing on a street as sirens ring out. Iran says its attacks on Kuwait and Bahrain were aimed at U.S. bases after the U.S. struck one of Iran's islands near the Strait of Hormuz. Kuwait, though, says its airport was also struck, killing an Indian worker. Its health ministry says more than 60 people were also wounded. Kuwait has borne the brunt of Iran's counterattacks since a ceasefire deal between the U.S. and Iran in April. Both accused the other of violating that agreement. Aya Batrawi, NPR News, Dubai.
4: Ukrainian long-range drones struck oil storage facilities in Russia, sending smoke billowing above St. Petersburg. President Volodymyr Zelensky said on social media today it all happened while the city was hosting an economic forum. The U.S. Supreme Court has cleared the way for Alabama to use a congressional district map favored by Republicans. Here's NPR's Nina Totenberg.
7: The ruling means that Alabama's 2026 midterm elections will feature six Republican-leaning districts and one Democratic-leaning seat. In April, the Supreme Court's conservative supermajority sent the Alabama case back to the lower court to evaluate in light of the most recent decision. The three-judge panel that reviewed the case all agreed that the state legislature's redistricting plan was based on intentional race-based discrimination.
4: That's NPR's Nina Totenberg reporting. At last check on Wall Street, the Dow is down more than 400 points. It's NPR News. Authorities say a hostage crisis in downtown Bakersfield, California is over. Local police said in a statement

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1: Welcome back. It's World Cafe. I'm Kaleo. Yeah, that was different. That was not what I expected when I went into that conversation. But I appreciate Jose's candor and honesty and his viewpoint, his perspective, even though I disagree with it. But hey, that happens sometimes. Let's get back into music with Ye. By the way, thanks to our producer, Miguel Perez, for his work on the session. And if you want to see video of that performance and conversation, you can find it on our YouTube channel at World Cafe. Now back to what I was saying. Yeah, yeah, yes. Here's Burning.

0: Coming soon to World Cafe, we'll be speaking with Monrovia, who performed that song Heavy Foot off his debut album Bloodline. Like I said, coming soon, and he's one of a kind. We're back in a minute with some blue-eyed soul out of Liverpool when we get back to World Cafe.
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Welcome back to World Cafe. I am Kaleo. Man, when I saw this guy sing for the first time, it kicked my butt. Debut album from MT Jones hits you with some Liverpudlian blue-eye soul on his debut album, Joy. The song is called I Don't Understand.

0: Noah Kahan wraps up this edition of World Cafe with the song Doors. It's from his latest album, The Great Divide. Thanks to our affiliates nationwide. You make this show possible, and we produce this program from WXPN at the University of Pennsylvania in Philadelphia. Until we meet again in sound and time, I'm Stephen Kaleo. This has been World Cafe from NPR.
1: 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And by the estate of Joan B. Kroc, whose bequest serves as an enduring investment in the future of public radio and seeks to help NPR produce programming that meets the highest standards of public service in journalism and cultural expression.
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3: 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Thanks so much.

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1: From NPR, this is World Cafe. Hey, I am Kaleo. Sabrina Teitelbaum performs as Blondshell, and on her new single, she channels a few different musical eras.
2: Give me some good news. Tell me something that I did right.
1: The song is called Heart Has to Work So Hard. You'll hear it today from Blondshell, and we'll also take you to the club from recent Los Angeles transplant Arlo Parks on the song Beams. Plus, live from the archives, a couple of Daves. Burn. And Gray.
3: Please forgive me if I act a little strange.
1: And maybe we'll find some time for another David as well. Join us, won't you? This is World Cafe.
4: Live from NPR News in Washington, I'm Lakshmi Singh. The Trump administration is working to gain control over billions of dollars in federal grants. It's a change that would affect many fields, including science and health. Advocates say it's jeopardizing the integrity of research in the U.S. NPR's Katie Riddle has more.
5: Typically, this money is approved by scientists at federal agencies, like the National Institutes of Health or the National Science Foundation. If the process is changed, critics fear the grants will be awarded based on political ideology rather than science. Tim Snyder is a historian who spoke at an event put on by the group Stand Up for Science.
6: No one in the country, regardless of whether they think they are affected by science or not, no one will be unaffected. If this sort of rulemaking or rule breaking becomes the norm, then government itself will cease to work.
5: The administration says the change will be more efficient and reduce fraud, though there is no evidence of widespread fraud in the federal grant-making system. Katie Riddle, NPR News.
4: Homeland Security Secretary Mark Wayne Mullen fielded questions from House lawmakers today, largely about immigration enforcement operations. Congressman Lou Correa of California asked Mullen whether he was committed to restarting protections for DACA recipients.
7: Let's work on that.
8: Well, I'll work with you on it, but it has to
7: and
8: be
7: even
8: on
7: the
8: a
7: President
8: case.
7: Trump, I believe, supports this. So let's work on this.
8: Congressman, I will work on it, but I will still go back. The fastest way to fix this problem is for Congress to pass something on this. We've been talking. How long have you been in Congress, and how long have I been? I was in Congress.
7: This is an issue. The last
8: years.
7: Time we did
8: this issue,
7: immigration reform,
8: times.
7: Ronald Reagan was president. But DACA, we can do this like overnight.
4: Mullen appearing before the House Homeland Security Committee. Mounting anger in the UK following the release of police body cam video showing an 18-year-old student being handcuffed as he lay dying from stab wounds last December. And Piers Lauren Frey reports that in southern England, protesters clashed with police overnight.
9: I can't breathe!
10: I can't breathe!
11: Protesters chant some of Henry Novak's last words. Body cam footage shows police handcuffing 18-year-old Novak and downplaying his injuries as he repeatedly tells them he's been stabbed and can't breathe. Novak was white. His attacker was from the Sikh faith, wore a turban, and that man lied to police, accusing Novak of racist abuse. Police initially arrested the victim rather than the killer. This happened last December, and the killer is now serving a life sentence. But the newly released body cam footage has sparked national outrage. Accusations from the far right of, quote, anti-white prejudice, racial and religious tension, and an investigation into police conduct. Lauren Freyer, NPR News, Glasgow.
4: You're listening to NPR News. Bakersfield police in California say the suspect behind a more than 15-hour standoff with federal and state law enforcement was killed this morning. They say hostages were freed unharmed from an office building that houses a Chase Bank branch. As Democrats work to widen a path for regaining seats in Congress in the midterms, former Navy helicopter pilot Rebecca Bennett won the Democratic primary for New Jersey's 7th Congressional District. She'll face New Jersey Representative Tom Kaine Jr. He ran unopposed for the GOP nomination. He's been out of public view for months due to an undisclosed illness. A series of papers published in the American Journal of Public Health argue ultra-processed foods are the new war on tobacco. Health advocates are saying it's time to regulate them.

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1: Welcome back. It's World Cafe, and it's live from the archives, as promised, a few Daves. Here's David Byrne in his solo career doing a great Talking Heads classic. It's Once in a Lifetime.

0: LCD sound system, I can change off of This Is Happening. And if you ever have the chance to see the band live, you should. They are so good. They've got gigs in Boston and Atlanta before heading out to the West Coast. Going to spend some time in Vancouver and Pasadena and Minneapolis as well. Bunch of gigs. You should go check your local listings. We're back in a minute with more World Cafe.
1: The drought-shrunken Colorado River has left western states like California facing a looming water crisis. But in San Diego, there is enough excess drinking water to sell to nearby states. The secret? Desalination.
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1: 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Up next on Why So is NPR News on All Things Considered with your host, Jerry Kenny, and more music up next on Novaphonic with your Wednesday afternoon mix. Thanks so much for tuning in to Why So and Novaphonic today. It's 4 o'clock.
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2: 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I'm Jerry Kenny. Thanks for joining us this afternoon. We've got lots more news coming your way in the 5 o'clock hour. 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We've got a few clouds this afternoon, 80 degrees tonight, clear, lows of 57. More sunshine for the Miami Valley over the next couple of days. Tomorrow, even warmer with highs near 85. Area roadways looking pretty good right now at 5 o'clock.
3: The only explanation is that they're feeling pressure from the White House not to do any stories that are critical of the president.
4: Longtime 60 Minutes correspondent Steve Croft on the firings and upheaval at the news program that has defined broadcast journalism for decades.
0: For Wednesday, June 3rd, this is All Things Considered.
4: I'm Scott Detrow.
0: And I'm Elsa Chang. San Diego is selling water.
4: Why the city is making the move as the Southwest scrambles to adapt to a shrinking water supply from the Colorado River.
5: Despite all the other headlines, there's a lot of regional cooperation going on, and we're all working together to, you know, solve this problem.
0: We'll also look at how the San Antonio Spurs march to the NBA Finals, which begin tonight.
4: Plus, why some women are turning to tattoos after breast cancer treatment.
6: For me, the best thing was it broke up the scar, because those scars that go all the way across, that's all I would see. So it made me feel so much more normal.
0: Now news.
7: Live from NPR News in Washington, I'm Ryland Barton. Kuwait briefly shut down its main airport after Iranian drones heavily damaged a passenger terminal, killing an

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1: Extending the ceasefire with the U.S. and Israel, President Trump insists negotiations are ongoing. The conflict has strained relations and affected global fuel prices, impacting regions far beyond the Middle East. President Trump has issued an executive order turning some 8,000 federal employees into at-will employees, citing the need for greater accountability. His critics say it's an unlawful attempt to politicize the civil service. NPR's Andrea Hsu reports.
2: Civil servants have long enjoyed job protections much stronger than what workers in the private sector have. Michael Martinez says that's by design. He's a former government attorney who's now part of the legal team at Democracy Forward, which is suing the Trump administration to block the reclassification.
3: It's a mission-driven work here in government. That's really for the American people so that when they hear labor statistics or weather patterns, they can actually trust their government.
2: The Trump administration says those job protections have hampered government efficiency. The administration argues that, like a CEO in the private sector, the president must be able to remove those in policy-making roles who don't support his mission. Andrea Hsu, NPR News.
1: The Senate is set to start voting on legislation to fund immigration enforcement agencies. Voting could get underway tonight after the White House was forced to drop its settlement fund for Trump's political allies and money for White House ballroom security. The roughly $70 billion bill would fund ICE and Border Patrol. Votes are still being processed in the six states that held primary elections yesterday. Some key races in California remain too close to call, but Democrats and Republicans in Iowa and several other states picked their nominees in key contests. NPR's Sage Miller gives us an update.
4: California voters are waiting to find out which two candidates for governor will move on to the general election. Right now, Republican Steve Hilton narrowly leads Democrat Javier Becerra. In the Los Angeles mayoral race, incumbent Karen Bass is heading to the general election. The question is, who will join her? Former reality TV personality Spencer Pratt or city councilor Nithya Raman? Iowa Republican voters chose Zach Lane as their nominee for governor. He beat out a Trump-backed candidate. The race for Iowa governor is one Democrats hope to flip in November. And in the Iowa U.S. Senate race, Democrats selected Josh Turek to advance. That is a seat Democrats need to win if they want to take control of the chamber. Sage Miller, NPR News.
1: Oil prices rose roughly 2% today following the latest threats to the U.S.-Iran ceasefire. 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
6: And this is WYSO News. I'm Jerry Kenney. A Democratic state lawmaker and some former Ohio Supreme Court justices are backing a resolution to urge the high court to rule judges cannot endorse candidates for office. State House correspondent Joe Ingles reports.
7: Former Ohio Supreme Court Chief Justice Eric Brown says he knows judges he worked with rule on the law rather than politics. But he says because judges have been able to endorse other political candidates, the public may not believe judges are impartial.
8: It just wreaks havoc with the entire system and with the trust that people need to have in the judicial system.
7: Brown is backing a resolution by Democratic Representative Eric Sinnenberg that simply urges the court to affirm judges shouldn't endorse candidates, a premise Democrats say is in question following a disciplinary ruling by the court earlier this year. Joe Ingles at the Ohio Public Radio Statehouse News Bureau.
6: You can find more Statehouse reporting on our website at WYSO.org. Nearly $27 million from the Welcome Ohio program will go to expanding affordable housing in 57 counties. That includes buying houses at foreclosure sales as well as repairing or building homes. The Montgomery County Land Bank will receive just over $1.5 million and will use the money to purchase and rehab or construct 12 homes. Clark County's Neighborhood Housing Partnership of Greater Springfield will receive $400,000 to rehab or construct 4 homes. Another $20 million in non-refundable tax credits are also available for qualifying housing, rehabilitation, and construction projects. Applications for the tax credit program will

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1: This final note on the way out today, selected anecdotes from today's Beige Book. That is, of course, the Federal Reserve's 8 times a year survey of the various regions of this economy. From the Minneapolis Fed, a person running a hospitality company said consumer spending has been flat and that given fuel prices and, quote, the cold shoulder Canadians are giving us, I'm not very optimistic. Also from Minneapolis, companies with younger workers, it seems, are switching to staycations over vacations because of fuel prices. On the other hand, though, this from the Atlanta Fed, higher income consumers drove strong demand for premium goods and services, with one contact describing a focus on, and this is a quote, unapologetic luxury. K-shaped economy indeed, huh? Our media production team includes Brian Allison, John Foki, Montana Johnson, Drew Johnston, Gary O'Keefe, and Charlton Thorpe. Alex Simpson is the manager of media production, and I'm Kai Rizdahl. We will see you tomorrow, everybody. This is APM.
2: 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I'm Jerry Kenney. 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
1: Today from the Ohio Newsroom, the Miami Tribe of Oklahoma's revitalization of lacrosse.
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1: I'm Claire Roth. The 2026 Lacrosse State Championships will take place this weekend at the historic Crew Stadium in Columbus. It's the Ohio High School Athletic Association's 9th state tournament for the sport. But as the Ohio Newsroom's Aaron Gottsacker reports, the history of the game here goes back much further.
3: At a workshop in Fort Wayne, Indiana, Doug Pekongi cuts a plank of wood into a long, narrow handle. Then he sands it down and steams one end so it's flexible enough to bend into a loop.
4: It'll play.
3: He's making a lacrosse stick, but it doesn't look like the plastic and metal equipment high school players grip today.
4: It's a stick that historically our ancestors would have played with here in the lower Great Lakes.
3: The Miami Tribe of Oklahoma, whose homelands encompass western Ohio, was one of several groups from the Great Lakes to the Great Plains and beyond that played a version of the game we now know as lacrosse. Pekongi says hundreds of years ago, the Miamia people played the game for fun, but also to settle disputes or welcome an honored guest into the community. It was an important part of the tribe's culture. But then the game went dormant.
4: There was a time period where our community was not well, and that was because of disease, war, loss of land, and then eventually removal west. So we had to focus on surviving. And so those lacrosse sticks, they were set down for a period of time.
5: I think I originally saw it as more like a prep school sport for non-Native Americans.
3: That's George Ironstrack, a citizen of the Miami Tribe of Oklahoma and assistant director of the Miamia Center at Miami University. Growing up, he saw the sport glancingly on TV, but only after he devoted himself to Miamia language renewal projects as a teenager in the 90s did he realize the game had indigenous origins.
5: And came across numerous references to what we call picket de hamingue, or what people call lacrosse or stickball in English.
3: Ironstrack wanted to learn how to play. So when he saw a fellow college student at the University of Illinois Chicago with a lacrosse stick laced between the straps of their backpack, he chased him down and then joined them on the field.
5: I played all different kinds of sports as a kid, but lacrosse, you know, instantly felt different because I felt this kind of instant connection to my ancestors through the game.
3: Since then, Ironstrack has taught a lot of tribal members how to play the sport, including kids at summer language and culture programs. These days, their game looks a little different than what you'll see at the Crew Stadium this weekend. For one, they use Pekongi's traditional Great Lakes-style sticks. And instead of big netted goals at either end of the field, they use wooden posts. There's no restrictions on how large the field should be either, or a limit to the number of players. At the tribe's community game in Oklahoma later this month, Pekongi says around 60 people could take the field.
4: We have 4 and 5 year olds out there with their lacrosse sticks, and we have elders 78 out there.
3: Ironstrack says the goal isn't just to win.
5: You know, maybe they'll only touch the ball once or twice, but everyone just leaves feeling full of good cheer from the rest of the community's efforts and all striving together to have a good game.
3: Games like this are becoming more common, from Ojibwe community games in Minnesota to the Haudenosaunee Nationals gunning for the 2028 Olympics. Groups all over the country are revitalizing their versions of picket de hamingue. In Fort Wayne, Indiana, I'm Erin Gottsacker.
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6: 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I'm Jerry Kenny. Coming up, we've got more from NPR. Then stick around in the 7 o'clock hour for Fresh Air and It's Poetry and Music tonight at 8 on WYSO. 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
1: The health organization has reduced the official case count of the Ebola outbreak in Central Africa. As NPR's Jonathan Lambert reports, the outbreak still poses a great risk.
2: Last week, over 1,000 people were suspected to be infected with Ebola in the Democratic Republic of Congo and Uganda. But as testing has ramped up, health officials found that many of those people didn't have Ebola. Now, 344 cases have been confirmed in DRC, with an additional 116 suspected cases. Still, WHO Director General Tedros Adhanom Ghebreyesus is urging countries to stay on alert.
3: WHO's risk assessment remains unchanged. Very high at the national level, high at the regional level, and low at the global level.
2: Officials are still behind on responding to the outbreak, he said, but starting to catch up. Ghebreyesus announced several new treatment facilities in heavily affected areas, and so far, six people have recovered. Jonathan Lambert, NPR News.
1: The National Hurricane Center says the first tropical storm of the Pacific season has formed. Tropical Storm Amanda is located about 1,500 miles southwest of Mexico's Baja California. It's NPR.
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5: And this is 91.3 WYSO. I'm Jerry Kenney. Thanks for joining us in this hour. A Democratic state lawmaker and some former Ohio Supreme Court justices are backing a resolution to urge the high court to rule judges cannot endorse candidates for office. Statehouse correspondent Joe Ingles reports.
6: Former Ohio Supreme Court Chief Justice Eric Brown says he knows judges he worked with rule on the law rather than politics. But he says because judges have been able to endorse other political candidates, the public may not believe judges are impartial.
7: It just wreaks havoc with the entire system and with the trust that people need to have in the judicial system.
6: Brown is backing a resolution by Democratic Representative Eric Sinnenberg that simply urges the court to affirm judges shouldn't endorse candidates, a premise Democrats say is in question following a disciplinary ruling by the court earlier this year. Joe Ingles at the Ohio Public Radio Statehouse News Bureau.
5: Nearly $27 million from the Welcome Ohio program will go toward expanding affordable housing in 57 counties. That includes buying houses at foreclosure sales as well as repairing or building homes. Montgomery County Land Bank will receive just over $1.5 million. They'll use the money to purchase or rehab or construct 12 new homes. Clark County's Neighborhood Housing Partnership of Greater Springfield will receive $400,000 to rehab or construct four homes. Another $20 million in non-refundable tax credits are available for qualifying housing rehabilitation and construction projects. Applications for the tax credit program will be accepted by the Ohio Department of Development until all the money is exhausted. Stay with us. It's Fresh Air in this hour on 91.3 WYSO. Then we've got poetry and music coming up tonight at 8 with Conrad's Corner. And Juliet Frumholt is your host for Kaleidoscope.
8: This is Fresh Air. I'm Tanya Mosley. Today, a story about how American racism tore a family apart and how Pope Leo XIV was the catalyst for bringing them together. Last spring, when the news broke that the newly elected pope had Creole roots in New Orleans and that his own grandparents had quietly become a white family in Chicago, journalist Susan Salney recognized the story immediately. Her family had lived a version of it. Her grandfather, George, was a black bricklayer who raised his children in New Orleans. His brother, Edward, was black too, but a shade lighter. Light enough to leave for Chicago in the early 1920s, remake himself as a white man, and never come back. Susan grew up with just one picture of him, a young man, barely 19, propped on her grandfather's china cabinet. Five words in Creole did all the work of explaining. Edward, passé blanc, white passing. A century later, Susan set out to find the white family Edward built in Chicago and to see whether what racism had broken

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2: Welcome back to Conrad's Corner, where you hear poets and poetry. My name is Aisha from the Dayton Poetry Slam, and today's poem is For Grace, After a Party by Frank O'Hara. You do not always know what I'm feeling. Last night, in the warm spring air, while I was blazing my tirade against someone who doesn't interest me, it was love for you that set me afire. And isn't it odd? For in rooms full of strangers, my most tender feelings writhe and bear the fruit of screaming. Put out your hand. Isn't there an ashtray suddenly there beside the bed? And someone you love enters the room and says, wouldn't you like the eggs a little different today? And when they arrive, they are just plain scrambled eggs and the warm weather is holding. That was For Grace, After a Party by Frank O'Hara. Remember to read, write, and experience poetry. And thanks for listening.